All long song, short breaks here on the North 103.3, which is WDSE FM Duluth, and also streaming online at the North 103.3.org. All right, wrapped up our first hour of Folk Migrations with a little Garnet Rogers and a nice long song, A Row of Small Trees, going back to 92, going back to 96, John Gorka and My Invisible Gun. And then we had Kathy Barton and Dave Parra with John Stinson's Number Two, and James Moore before that with Once in a While. And then we started it off with John Prine and I Remember Everything. All right, Jeff Carmack hanging out with ya for your Folk Migrations. And before we get back into it, just want you to know that support for the North 103.3 comes from the Blue Ox Music Festival, June 25th through the 27th in Eau Claire, Wisconsin, featuring performances by Charlie Crockett, the Dead South, and Sierra Hall, along with a range of bluegrass roots and Americana artists. More information can be found online at blueoxmusicfestival.com. All right, got some gated community in this set. We're going to start things off with the Brave Combo. They've got a killer version of the Hokey Pokey that I want to dig out someday, but it kind of doesn't really fit this show. But this song does. It's Do Something Different. Always good advice here at the North 103.3.

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Maybe start up your own small world, watch the drama evolve.

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You're in Tune to the North, 103.3 in your Folk Migrations. Nancy Griffith wrapping up that set with The Flyer from back in 94. Before that was Butch Hancock with Eats Away the Night. And then we had Brian Dack with Here's to the Boys. Local music there. The Gated Community before that with Took In, and Bruce Holmes with God's Rules. And then the Brave Combo started us off with Do Something Different. All right, I'm jumping back into your Folk Migrations by migrating on down the road with Buttercup Bill Albrecht and Songbird. Music you're only going to find here on the North 103.3.

You're in Tune to the North, 103.3. And wrapping up that set there was Maya Sharp and Tomboy for that Dar Williams off from the Honesty Room with When I Was a Boy from 95. From 90, Byron Berlin with Teetotaler Real. We had some David Huckfeldt with Heart, Whatever, and A.O.F. No Donovan, Porch Light before that. And then Buttercup Bill Albrecht with Songbird. Right on, we're going to, yeah, we're going to get back into the folk here with some Burning Sky. And this is Desert Wind Music. You're only going to find here on the North, 103.3 and your Folk Migrations.

You're tuned to the North 103.3, which is WDSE-FM Duluth, and also streaming online at thenorth1033.org. Wrapped up that set with Cara Dillon and Phil a Runo. Before that, shifting gears just a little bit into the more country-ish, I guess, a new writer to the Purple Sage and Garden of Eden, then Burning Sky started us off with Desert Wind. Hey, this is Jeff Carmack hanging out with you for Folk Migrations. Got another hour before Tonic the Funky Groove Show. And before we get into it, support for the North 103.3 comes from the Winnipeg Folk Festival, July 9th through the 12th at Birds Hill Provincial Park, featuring artists including Father John Misty and Lucy Dacus, along with a range of folk and roots performers. More information can be found online at winnipegfolkfestival.ca. All right, now we've got some Buffalo Gals coming up. A little bit of Josh Ritter. We're going to start off, though, with Bill Evans and Megan Lynch, Northern Sky, here on the North 103.3.

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Curtis and Loretta here on the North 103.3 and your folk migrations, the Cliffs of Moher. Before that, Palmera in Arizona, Cherish the Ladies before that with Declan's Waltz, then Lyle Lovett, All My Love Is Gone, Bumpin' Adam with Mississippi Heavy Water Blues, Josh Ritter with You Won't Dig My Grave, the Buffalo Gals with Sweep the Blues Away, and then Bill Evans with Megan Lynch. Northern Sky started us off. All right, we got plenty more folk to migrate through until it's Tonic the Funky Groove Show. Start off with Crooked Still and Little Sadie here on the North 103.3. That one.

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Greetings, fellow Earthlings, and welcome back to Tonic, the Funky Groove Show. This is Michael B., and on today's special edition broadcast, we're premiering an all-new theme, Space Funk. That's right, all of today's instrumental funk, groove, soul, disco, jazz, and hip-hop tunes from the 1960s to the 2020s and from all over terra firma actually come with this common thread. They're out of this world. And though we are broadcasting from our terrestrial home at KGOU in Norman, Oklahoma, all of our songs are inspired by cosmic ideas. Thanks so much for tuning in to today's transmission. Frequent listeners of this show may have tuned in to previous episodes based on science fiction tunes, something that has become an annual tradition for Tonic the Funky Groove Show, but on today's edition, we're strictly looking at space and the factual scientific wonders of the universe. Why? Because, as Douglas Adams wrote in his groundbreaking and cult favorite sci-fi book, The Hitchhiker's Guide to the Galaxy, space is big. You just won't believe how vastly, hugely, mind-bogglingly big it is. I mean, you may think it's a long way down the road to the chemists, but that's just peanuts to space. And the world of space-themed funk and jazz tunes is equally big, as yours truly tracked down nearly 440 songs related to cosmic bodies and ideas in preparation for this show. So much, in fact, that I think we may have another annual tradition on our hands for future episodes. To that end, we started the show with Space Funk, ironically enough, a tune recorded in 1977 by Manziel, but included on a 2004 compilation of tunes by the obscure instrumental funk group called Midnight Theme. And we continue our space theme now with a selection of tunes about our closest and most important lights in the sky, the moon, the sun, and the stars. Strap in for this musical rocket trip to space.

It's a special space-themed edition of Tonic, the Funky Groove Show, friends, where we're on a rocket ship journey through the stars on an interstellar mission for songs about space and its numerous celestial bodies and phenomena. We started that set by Going to the Moon, the name of that lunar tune by Dave Hamilton, included on a 2006 compilation called Dave Hamilton's Detroit Funk, Rare and Unreleased Twisted Funk, 1967 to 1975. Next, we took A Trip Around the Sun, Part 2, the title of a track by Denver futuristic funk pioneers Analog Sun, from their 2017 LP, Black Diamond. From there,

There's a tune called Fly to the Stars by John Edward Francis, recorded in the 1960s or 70s, but included on a 2011 compilation called Candy Pop. And we landed back on our home planet just in time for some Earth Boogie by Magic Source from their 2016 album Earth Rising. This is Michael B., captain of today's funky spaceship trip. And from here, we travel onward with a visit to all the planets in our own solar system. We'll start with the celestial body closest to our sun, then move outward towards our furthest known neighbors. And though it may be the smallest planet in our system, as you'll hear, it's still got plenty of attitude. We're heading to Mercury, folks, then swooping back around to visit the rest of the planets as our funky space journey continues. Strap in!

This is Michael B. on today's special space-themed edition of Tonic, the Funky Groove Show, interrupting our visit to each of the known planets in our solar system to tell you of our progress so far. That set started with Mercury, A, by library music composer Andy Clark from his 1973 album, The Next One. We traveled on to Venus, a cover of the 1969 hit by Dutch rock band Shocking Blue, which would get a revitalization by Bananarama in 1986, performed for us today by fellow Dutch instrumental soul funk band Casey and the Pressure Group from their 1970 record Lazy Bones. Next, we headed to the Red Planet as Italian funksters Calibro 35 gave us Bandits on Mars, something you could easily call our numerous Mars probes and future Earth visitors. The tune was from their 2015 interstellar-themed album, SPACE. Our solar system journey continued to our next planetary neighbor as British electronic instrumental soul duo The Broken Keys asked Why Jupiter in their song title from their 2006 LP Gravity. We heard Saturn by The Olympians from their 2016 self-titled record, followed by British 1960s garage mod R&B-inspired band The Prisoners, whose tune Explosion on Uranus, come on, get your head out of the gutter, was included on their 1985 album The Last Forefathers. And we slowed it down for a super shorty tune called Neptune, again by Calibro 35 from their same space album previously mentioned. We're continuing our interplanetary journey now with an exploration of a newly discovered neighbor, fresh on the heels of spring 2026 announcements from NASA that Caltech researchers have found evidence of a real ninth planet in our solar system. Yeah, you'll have to look that up for more info, but in light of this new hidden world that shares an orbit with our sun, we're giving love to Planet 9.

0: Closing out this first hour dedicated to funky tunes about space and its celestial bodies, that's the KGs with some space disco, the name of that tune from their 1978 album Kilowatt. We started that second set of interplanetary tunes with New Planet by Medeski, Martin, and Wood from their 2004 record End of the World Party, Just in Case, celebrating the news that we apparently have a newly discovered neighbor in our solar system, as announced by NASA. That celebration continued with Planet 9 by Fantasy 15, the intergalactic house band of the Eraserhood sound label, a tune that doubles as title track for their 2021 EP. And though Pluto is officially classified as a dwarf planet, it will always hold a special place in my heart. So I threw in Plutonian Nights by American free jazz ensemble Sun Ra and his Myth Science Orchestra from their 1969 album, The Nubians of Plutonia. Well, friends, that's all we've got time for in this hour of Tonic the Funky Groove Show, but our spacefaring musical adventure through the universe continues in part two with tunes about space missions, constellation-based astrological signs, and more. This is Michael B., and I hope you'll stick with me for it. We're broadcasting these radio waves across the planet online from KGOU in Norman, Oklahoma at www.kgou.org and into space by proxy. If you're tuning in from outside Oklahoma, or planet Earth for that matter, you can hear this weekly original program on KGOU or a host of other stations across the U.S. and Canada, or even check out full past episodes online, check out my podcast 40 Minutes of Funk, connect via social media and more, all on our official website, funkygrooveshow.com. Thanks, fellow space travelers, for tuning in and hopping on board the Funk rocket ship for today's space-fueled edition. The interstellar journey continues in our second part of the show.
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0: In his classic fan-fave science fiction novel, The Restaurant at the End of the Universe, author Douglas Adams describes infinity as thus: bigger than the biggest thing ever, and then some. Much bigger than that, in fact, really amazingly immense, a totally stunning size. Wow, that's big time. Infinity is just so big that by comparison, bigness itself looks really titchy. Gigantic, multiplied by colossal, multiplied by staggeringly huge is the sort of concept we're trying to get across here. And on today's special edition of Tonic the Funky Groove Show, we're going to infinity and beyond with an instrumental mix of funk, groove, soul, disco, jazz, hip-hop, and more from the 1960s to the 2020s and from all over this floating blue ball in space we call Earth. This is Michael B. Thanks for tuning in your terrestrial music players for this weekly original program from KGOU in Norman, Oklahoma. Today's space-themed show continues a musical funk odyssey past our earthly confines and investigates and celebrates the great expanse, an ever-expanding one at that, that continues to throw new data and discoveries our way every day. For example, in addition to NASA's recent announcement that a new ninth planet has been discovered in our solar system, there's also news of 27 potential new planets that orbit two stars in solar systems far, far away, in true Star Wars fashion. A staggering 10,000 new exoplanet candidates detected that orbit stars outside our solar system, and just in time for Earth's first visit to Mars by humans, a researcher may have found a shortcut to the red planet that could span less than a year for the interplanetary travel. Whatever the focus or subject, humans are fascinated with space, and Earth's musicians, by proxy, are just as curious, which leads us to today's special space theme for the program. And to help us on our cosmic journey, the New Jersey Kings, aka the James Taylor Quartet, started our show with Stratosphere Breakdown, the title track for their 1995 album. And from here, we're taking a look at scientific breakthroughs that occurred beyond the stratosphere, starting with a celebration of the first human who journeyed into outer space back in 1961. Named after the Soviet cosmonaut who proved spaceflight was possible for humanity, it's Public Service Broadcasting with Gagarin.
1: This is Moscow. This is Moscow calling. On the 12th of April, the Soviet Union orbited a spaceship around the Earth with a man on board. The astronaut is a Soviet citizen, Major Gagarin Yuri Alexeyevich.

Was it hazardous? Yes, it was. The first strides into the unknown were about to be made.

0: Every one of us was with Yuri Gagarin as he orbited the Earth 190 miles above us.
1: Astronaut to Earth. I can see forests, rivers, cumulus clouds all around. Everything's so beautiful. It's wonderful.

0: Oh yeah, taking on the classic instrumental tune about the first communications satellite launched into Earth's thermosphere and made popular by the Tornadoes in 1962, that's The Routers with Telstar from their 1963 record, The Routers Play 1963's Great Instrumental Hits. Before that was Short Trip to Space by funky guitar great John Trappé from his 1977 album of the same name. And British outfit Public Service Broadcasting started that set with Gagarin, named for Soviet cosmonaut Yuri Gagarin, the first person to prove that space was suitable for human travel back in 1961. The tune came from their 2015 album, The Race for Space, an entire LP dedicated to telling the space race stories from 1957 to 1972 through actual historic recordings and fantastically funky music. It's Michael B., and on today's special themed edition of Tonic the Funky Groove Show, we're taking a telescopic view of the heavens through funky music inspired by space itself and its numerous phenomena. And we continue now with two sets dedicated to songs about constellations viewable in our night sky, upon which we've assigned 12 astrological signs. Starting from the vernal equinox, we'll make our way through all the signs of the zodiac in observance of humanity's fascination with the stars and our ancient and ongoing search for meaning in the skies. With a look at Taurus, Aries, and Leo, it's the JBs taking it from here. Aw yeah!
1: Aries,

what business is this of mine? None you may think. But I know, of course, you are so, so in love and ready to set the eve on fire. And perhaps a great deal more. To love is not just a question of sunning and breeding. It's a contest, a conquest, and only one can be the victor. And you, my lady, have a pretty keen idea of whom it may be. Well, no matter who is the true leader, your partner will know

Rounding out our first set of tunes exploring 8 of the 12 astrological signs associated with constellations in our night sky, that's the Bongolian with Aries and Scorpio from his 2016 LP Moog Maximus. Our first tune in that zodiacal set was Taurus, Aries, and Leo by the JBs from their 1975 album Hustle with Speed. Next, West Coast outfit The Surefire Soul Ensemble gave us Gemini, the title track to their 2025 record. We got a tune dedicated to Cancer the Crab by British pianist, arranger, and composer Zach Lawrence from an entire album of horoscope-themed tunes from 1978 called Pop Stars Zach's Zodiac. After that, jazz vibraphonist Roy Ayers hit us with the retro feels and his tune Virgo off his 1985 album You Might Be Surprised. And we heard from Seattle-based Afro-funk stars Polyrhythmics with Libra Stripes, the title track to their 2013 LP. It's Tonic the Funky Groove Show with me, Michael B., and our stargazing funk adventure continues now with more songs dedicated to the rest of the astrological signs, which originated in ancient Babylonia around 409 to 398 BC and link to constellations visible from Earth throughout the year. We've got a handful of shorties to take us the rest of the way from here, starting with Timothy McNeely, aka Dr. Mac, from the Dallas area with Sagittarius Black.

It's a special space-themed edition of Tonic the Funky Groove Show, and we just finished up our second and final set of tunes dedicated to astrological signs of the zodiac, which each correspond to different constellations of stars. Starting that set was Timothy McNeely with Sagittarius Black, the A-side to his 1972 single. Next, Memphis-influenced outfit Mem Mods gave us Capricorn Catastrophe, a short tune from their 2023 self-titled LP. We got a taste of 1960s counterculture as the Electronic Concept Orchestra gave Aquarius from the musical Hair the synthesizer treatment from their 1969 vinyl record Moog Groove. And the South Suburban Electric Strings closed things out with Pisces, Sign of the Zodiac, their Lonely Only single from 1969. Whew, we somehow managed to fit all the signs of the zodiac into the show with just enough time for some more space disco before we sign off. Friends, thanks so much for tuning in to today's special space-themed episode of Tonic the Funky Groove Show. This is Michael B., and there's so much more musical space recordings out there, from songs about space travel and rockets, to asteroids, meteors, and comets, heavenly bodies like other galaxies and universes, astronauts, generic space themes, and so much more space funk, disco, boogie, and more. I guess we'll have to do it all again next season. What did you think about today's cosmic voyage? This original program was produced for KGOU in Norman, Oklahoma. More info on our website, kgou.org, or the official website for this show, funkygrooveshow.com, where you can find links to social media, my podcast, 40 Minutes of Funk, past full online episodes, other stations playing Tonic each week, and more. Thanks in advance for checking those out and again for serving as fellow space cadets for today's show. I've got one more spacefaring tune to rocket us back out from 1978 and on the original gold vinyl. It's Space Project with Conquest of the Stars. 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

The North 103.3 is WDSC-FM Duluth, also streaming online at thenorth1033.org. It's 11 p.m. on Saturday night, and it's time for this week's edition of Just Saturday Night. My name is John. I'm your host for the next hour until midnight. I hope everyone's doing fine out there in the Twin Ports and beyond. We're getting right into the music here tonight, starting things off with the Afghan Whigs from their album Black Love. This is called Crime Scene Part 1, and you are tuned to the North.

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So you're invited to be on Oprah, and you don't have a problem. But you want to go on the show, and so you need a problem. And so you invent a problem. But if you're not an expert in problems, you're probably not going to make up a very plausible problem. And so you're probably going to get nailed. You're going to get exposed. And you're going to have to bow down and apologize and beg for the public's forgiveness.

the shows that try to solve your problems. The big question is always, how can I get control? How can I take control? But don't forget, this is a question for the regular viewer. The person who's barely getting by. The person who's watching shows about people with problems. The person who's one of the 60% of the US population. 1.3 weeks away. 1.3 paychecks away from a shelter. In other words, a person with problems. So when experts say, let's get to the root of the problem, let's take control of the problem, because if you take control of the problem, you can solve the problem. Often this doesn't work at all because the situation is completely out of control.

Now, sometimes experts lend you money. And sometimes they lend you lots of money. And sometimes when the subprime mortgages collapse and banks close and businesses fail and the crisis spreads around the world, sometimes other experts say, just because all the markets crashed doesn't mean it's necessarily a bad thing. And other experts say, just because all your friends were fired and your family's broke and we didn't see it coming doesn't mean that we were wrong. And just because you lost your job and your house and all your savings doesn't mean that you don't have to pay for the bailouts, for the traders and the bankers and the speculators. Because only an expert can design a bailout.

when it's really, really, really, really hot. And it's July and January, and there's no more snow, and huge waves are wiping out cities, and hurricanes are everywhere, and everyone knows it's a problem. But if some of the experts say it's no problem, and if other experts claim it's no problem, or explain why it's no problem, then it's simply not a problem. But when an expert says it's a problem, and makes a movie about the problem, and wins an Oscar about the problem, and gets the Nobel Prize about the problem, then all the other experts have to agree, it is most likely a problem.

can invade another country and threaten it and ruin it and create havoc and civil war in that other country? If the experts say it's not a problem, and everyone agrees they're experts and good at seeing problems, then invading those countries is simply not a problem. And if a country tortures people and holds citizens without cause or trial and sets up military tribunals, this is also not a problem. Unless there's an expert who says, this is the beginning of a problem.

0: Only an expert can see there's a problem. And seeing the problem is half the problem. Because only an expert can deal with the problem. Only an expert can deal with the problem.
1: The brilliant Laurie Anderson there with the track Only an Expert from her 2010 LP Homeland. Before that, the Afghan Whigs doing Crime Scene Part 1 from 1996's record Black Love. In terms of the weather, it looks like partly to mostly cloudy skies and a high in the mid-60s for tomorrow here in the Twin Ports area. I'm going to start the next set off with something of a rarity from 1982. This is The Dancing Did from the UK, and it's taken from their album And Did Those Feet. 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

two, three.

the Police with Walking in Your Footsteps from 1983's Synchronicity LP. Prior to that, Miss Yoko Ono with her song Ask the Elephant from her 2009 release Between My Head and the Sky. And we started things off with the Dancing Dead doing their song Squashed Things from 1982. Diving back into the underground soundscape here, this is LOL Tolhurst, Budgie, Jackknife Lee, and special guest James Murphy doing the title track from the 2023 LP Los Angeles, right here on the North.

0: That was the band Can performing the track One More Night from their 1972 release Iggy Bamiyasi. Prior to that, Los Angeles, the title track from LOL Tolhurst's 2023 album, and that featured James Murphy on vocals. We have a short promo announcement coming up, but after that, we'll hear from the bands Warpaint and Isis. 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
1: Next week on Northland Morning, we'll hear about a dad band coming to the area. We'll connect with Bob King for a look at the cosmos, and it's time again for Rubber Chicken Theater's annual Chicken Hat Plays. We'll hear about all of that and more on Northland Morning.

You're listening to Just Saturday Night on the North, and we heard there from Isis from their masterpiece 2009 LP, Wavering Radiant, with a song called Stone to Wake a Serpent. Before that, Warpaint with the track New Song from 2016's album Heads Up. That was the remix version by Mike D, by the way. We've got one more set to go here tonight. This is one from Kurt Vile.

0: That was Phoenix with 1901 from 2009's Wolfgang Amadeus Phoenix LP. Before that, Kurt Vile with his new single, Chance to Bleed. That concludes this week's edition of Just Saturday Night. You can hear the show every Saturday night from 11 p.m. through the midnight hour. I hope everyone has a good week. We'll see you next time. And the North 103.3 is WDSC FM Duluth, also streaming online at thenorth1033.org.
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I remember years ago when I first made some money, which was the last time, too. I remember because I took all of my Alice's restaurant money and I went up and bought an old farm up in New England. And I didn't know nothing about farms or New England or anything else. But it seemed like the right thing to do, you know. Anyway, I remember the first thing I noticed was that we didn't have any water or nothing. And I called up the real estate lady. I says, "Hey, there's no water here." She says, "Well, didn't you look before you bought it?" I said, "No, I thought all houses came with water." She said, "Well, I don't know what to do. You might as well call a plumber." So I called up the plumber. He says, "Oh, yeah, I know the place. You got water. It's just frozen this time of year. What you don't got is insulation." I says, "Well, what are you supposed to do?" He says, "Well, if I remember right, you got a pond out there on the side of the house." I said, "Yeah." He says, "Yeah, you got a pond out there on the side of the house." I said, "Oh." So I went out and dug a big hole in the ice, and it was fine. I was bringing in buckets of water until every day the hole would get smaller and smaller, until by the end of the week I was taking it out of there with a teaspoon. In those days we had an old Franklin stove that came with the place. It heated about that far away from the stove. So we lived that far away from the stove. And the rest of the house was just for looking at. Loved living like that. Once. In those days, James Taylor was staying with us, and me and James would get up early in the morning. Not because we were early risers, we were just freezing our butts off. We'd go down to that old Franklin stove, stick some twigs in it, and write songs. We never wrote the same song or nothing, just wrote our own songs. We was too grouchy to write anybody else's songs. We both had girlfriends that slept real late. I married mine. Should be getting up pretty soon. I remember the morning I wrote this song. It was cold, snowing out. Sun was coming up through the trees, through the snow. Beautiful morning. Me and James sitting there freezing. He wrote "Sweet Baby James" or something that morning. I don't know. And I wrote this old song.

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They say broken hearts make the world go round. 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

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I pull up with that duke and start a riot like Zoot Suit. 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

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But after last night's storm, after last night's storm, tracks in the snow.

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Yeah. 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

0: 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It was just a word we used. We could say vomit or throw up, but puke was rude, so we didn't use that word. 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

0: Taoist monks had good intention playing doctor with what God's got. We saw divine intervention rattle through the bones of everybody that was ever shot.
1: I wanna be a wolf, so I can understand. But I don't

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Facing the Great Techno Challenge. David Jude at a nuclear power plant on Lake Michigan. 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We revisit the 1965 Clearwater Conference. 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
2: The hairy mythological beast of the Pacific Northwest is back.
3: The interest in Bigfoot has sort of come and go over the years.
2: American affection for Bigfoot is nothing if not enduring. Meanwhile, an author shares the origin story of an older myth, which has both delighted and baffled visitors to the West.
4: There are a lot of folks who don't know that this is a hoax and who feel a little bit awkward about it.
2: But why imagine strange creatures when the planet abounds with real ones that are just as cool and strange, most of which we have not yet discovered?
5: We do find these really extraordinary species that sort of defy our imagination in the deep sea.
2: Newly discovered animals such as the Yeti crab and one dubbed the Flying Spaghetti Monster are so wonderfully weird, it challenges us to separate fauna fact from folktale. In this episode of Skeptic Check from Big Picture Science.
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0: A few years ago, Seth and I attended one of the strangest events we've covered for an episode of Big Picture Science. A press conference in Palo Alto, California announced there was evidence for the existence of Bigfoot.
1: Welcome, and thank each and every one of you people for being here today. It's an honor to have you all.
0: Okay, claims of Bigfoot sightings aren't unusual, but this was different. Two men said they had found a dead Sasquatch in the woods in Georgia and had preserved the body in a cooler. The corpse of the elusive half-man, half-ape would be revealed at the press conference. And this angle was catnip for even jaded reporters. In front of us was the owner of searchingforbigfoot.com, Tom Biscardi, who claimed that over the 30 years that he had been tracking Bigfoot, he had spotted him a half dozen times. He was also an entrepreneur, selling an array of Bigfoot swag on his website. He said that the men from Georgia had shown him the corpse on ice.
1: I says, okay, we'll talk further, but I want you on my radio show, which is out every Wednesday on BigfootLiveRadioShow.com every Wednesday night, Pacific time, 7 o'clock.
0: Seth, how is it that this guy could have a weekly radio show on Bigfoot? Is there really that much to report?
2: Well, I think that's an important point. I think he was hoping to get yet more stories.
0: And he described the moment that he knew the prize he had.
1: I'll tell you this. What I seen, what I touched, what I felt, what I prodded was not a mask that was sewn on a bear hide, okay? And what I smelt also, all right?
0: The hairy tall tale unraveled quickly during the Q&A. Mr. Biscardi was confused about the timeline of discovery and skirted questions about his profit motive. But the biggest red flag was that after teasing us that he was about to provide material proof, Tom Biscardi admitted that he did not, in fact, have the creature-filled cooler with him, but that we should trust him, that there was a body on ice. And he waved blurry photographs as evidence.
3: Is this a hoax?
0: Now, I don't know if you caught what that reporter said. Is this a hoax?
2: The big question. He asked him straight out.
0: Let's find out what he says.
1: This is as real as you're standing right where you are, sir.
0: It turns out that man was a hologram.
1: Any other questions? That's the all the pictures that they are willing to release at this point in time. And now what I'd like to do is thank each and every one of you guys, number one and number two.
0: Exasperated reporters packed up their notebooks and turned off their cameras. Seth and I were among them. We had hoped there was going to be some material evidence. A few days later, we learned that researchers planning to sample the corpse's DNA opened the cooler and found a frozen rubber gorilla suit. Seth and I were disappointed, to be honest. The audacity of Tom Biscardi's spectacle, worthy of P.T. Barnum, suggested a more creative hoax. But by then, the men from Georgia had disappeared, the story had gone global, and Mr. Biscardi's website had gotten a lot of free publicity. And that was the last we heard about Bigfoot, until recently.
4: We are proposing to make Bigfoot the official state cryptid for California.
5: A cryptid is sort of an unknown, mysterious creature. The classic cryptids would be Bigfoot, Mothman, the Loch Ness Monster, the Chupacabra, things like that.
0: We're happy to say that this is reason enough to revisit this fun topic. Welcome to Big Picture Science. In this episode of Skeptic Check, our regular look at critical thinking, we ask why Bigfoot and other cryptids have had such lasting cultural appeal despite no evidence in the form of bodies, for example, and whether evidence may be beside the point. Also, why skeptics may be surprised by the thin line between folklore fauna and still-to-be-discovered real species. We explore it all in this episode, Cryptids.

0: My name is Chris Rogers, and I'm the Assembly Member for California's 2nd Assembly District.
1: His district is in Northern California, an area celebrated for its beautiful, rugged coastline, rural landscape, and towering redwoods. But for some, it is Bigfoot country, and the elusive hominid may soon be recognized with official state status. Assemblyman Rogers has authored a bill to make Bigfoot California's official state cryptid.
0: So not only is Bigfoot big in our district, I represent from Santa Rosa all the way to Oregon. That's Sonoma, Mendocino, Humboldt, Del Norte, and Trinity counties. And Bigfoot was purported to have first been sighted in Willow Creek in Humboldt County in our district. And so you do have a tourism aspect to this where folks have Bigfoot tours, Bigfoot shops, Bigfoot paraphernalia. And so we wanted to honor that history within our district. But we also wanted to make a joke about the legislative process where you have spot bills, what are temporary placeholder bills that are introduced at the beginning of each session and then tend to be amended and disappear. And so we thought our spot bill we would introduce would be Bigfoot, a nod to our district, that then if it disappeared over time, we could tell people, well, you know, Bigfoot's elusive, but people have had so much fun with this bill and it's been receiving such good comments from our constituents that we decided we have to now actually follow through, make sure that Bigfoot is the state cryptid and not allow it to disappear, but actually capture it.
1: Now, you said that Bigfoot was first spotted in one of the counties that you represent, and I know that it has been seen supposedly in Humboldt County, about 5 hours north of you in Santa Rosa. When was it first sighted in California? Do you know?
0: I don't remember the exact date, but we actually have a mold that Boba Fett, the original Bigfoot hunter, dropped off in our office. It's a mold of an original footprint from Bigfoot from Willow Creek from 1963. So we're talking decades in the making around the mythology around Bigfoot. And in fact, our local paper in Humboldt County originally coined the term Bigfoot for Sasquatch.
1: Okay, Chris, I want to just challenge you a little bit on your pick of Bigfoot, because was it the natural cryptid of choice? Was there any competition? How about the El Chupacabra, for example? I mean, there are some other cryptids out there.
0: Yeah, and we've actually heard that from other members. The chair of the tourism committee that this is going through actually represents Southern California, San Diego area, and he asked me specifically about El Chupacabra. And here's what I'll say. There are 19 states that currently have an official state cryptid. You have the New Jersey Devil, you have Mothman, and you've probably also never heard of a state making their state cryptid any of these things, but you've heard of Bigfoot. And the reason is because Bigfoot takes the cake. We all know Bigfoot. We've all heard the stories of Bigfoot. And in California, you can talk about Tahoe Tessie, you can talk about El Chupacabra, but we have ownership over Sasquatch. And so we tell everybody all the time, there are other cryptids that you could argue, but we're going to squash the beef and we're going to push forward our Bigfoot bill.
1: Okay, so Chris, you're saying that hands down, really feet down, this was the mythical creature that best represented California.
0: By miles and feet.
1: So Chris, what are you hoping that the bill will accomplish if it passes?
0: I mean, if it passes, it'll do one really substantial thing, and that's just continue to highlight tourism in an area of the state that has been economically depressed, and that really does rely on folks to come and visit. From that aspect, it is an economic development bill, a tourism bill, and it's just fun. But then the other, as I said, was to provide this moment of levity at this time in our nation's history where there's so much tension and so much division, for us to be able to have something fun to bring people together and remind them that not everything needs to be serious, that we do have other issues that are common ground that we can find. To that end, the answer is to just have some fun.
1: Well, finally, Chris, if the Bigfoot bill does pass, what happens next? Will we see Bigfoot appear on the state flag alongside the bear, the California bear? Will there be a stamp? I mean, how do you imagine that this famous fuzzy silhouette will be captured going forward?
0: Yeah, so the California Museum actually keeps a list of all of these official state items. So most people know things like the state poppy is the state flower. You have the banana slug is the official state slug. So it will add Bigfoot to that list. I don't think we'll see any on the flags anytime soon, but certainly it'll give us a nice feather in our cap for our district that when people research Bigfoot, that they'll see that this came from Humboldt County.
1: Chris Rogers, thank you so much for joining us.
0: No, thank you so much. Thanks for having me on.
1: Chris Rogers is the assembly member for California's 2nd Assembly District.
2: My name is Benjamin Radford, and I am the deputy editor for Skeptical Inquirer Science Magazine and author of about a dozen books, including Lake Monster Mysteries and Tracking the Chupacabra, and a kind of cryptozoologist.
3: So, Ben, we've heard that California Assemblyman Chris Rogers has actually introduced a bill to make Bigfoot the official state cryptid of the state of California. Well, it's been a while since I've heard people talk about Bigfoot, but you've been tracking interest in this hairy hominid for years. Are there still Bigfoot sightings? I mean, is anybody still seeing these guys?
2: Well, it's interesting, right? So you're right. I mean, the interest in Bigfoot has sort of come and go over the years. And it sort of parallels the interest in, for example, UFOs. As you've talked and we've talked on the show before, these things come in waves or flaps. And it also tracks along with pop culture, right? So you have various TV shows like Finding Bigfoot. And by the way, they still haven't found Bigfoot. The $10 million Bigfoot bounty. There's all these, you know, reality shows. I use reality very loosely. You know, these things are around us, right? Whether it's mermaids on Starbucks containers, you know, there's a new movie out about a unicorn. You know, people love these things, and it's part of our culture.
3: You know, I can't help but ask, but if you're following up on a Bigfoot sighting, what do you find, if anything? I mean, do you find a Bigfoot? What do you find?
2: Well, no, that's the interesting part of this, right, is that you have these entities, these creatures that a lot of people literally believe are real. So there's a small subset of people who genuinely and sincerely will tell you, they'll look you dead in the eye and say, I believe that right now, this very second, as we're talking, there are families of Bigfoot creatures, you know, Loch Ness monsters, chupacabras, Mothman, and whatever else there. Then there are other people who they don't necessarily believe in it literally. They may express some skepticism about it, but it's fun, right? They put literally, just this morning I was driving around, I saw two Bigfoot stickers on the back of cars. And when I live in New Mexico, like there's no Bigfoot out here. We're in the desert, right? But people, it's iconic, right? It's symbolic. It's symbolic of wilderness. It's symbolic of untouched primitive man. And people love these things. My point of view is, if these creatures are actually out there, that's fascinating. I'm all for it. I'm there for it. Show me a chupacabra, show me a Bigfoot. I will be the first person to crow about it and promote it and gush over it. At the same time, if these things aren't there, if these creatures are not actually in the woods in the Pacific Northwest or in the Illinois rainforest, the chupacabra in these lakes, then the question becomes, why are people seeing these things? Why are they interpreting these ambiguous phenomena and evidence to suggest these creatures are out there? And so, either way, it's a fascinating topic.
3: Yeah. You know, to be honest, that kind of reminds me of astronomy, which is a totally different subject, of course. But astronomy, you know, it's the study of the universe, sure, but it makes observational predictions. In other words, it says, if this kind of object exists, you know, just use this telescope over here and go out and find one. And if you can't, then your idea isn't very interesting. And it sounds like the same thing is true here.
2: Yeah, no, that's a great analogy. I hadn't thought about that. I mean, yeah, in both these cases, you know, whether these cryptids exist or not is an eminently falsifiable question. Either they're there or they're not. Right? They should leave bones. They should leave tracks. They should leave carcasses. They should leave scat. There's all sorts of things that we should be finding if these animals were out there, and yet we're not. So then the question becomes, why?
3: I just got to ask, how big an industry is this? I mean, how many people are actually involved in looking for Bigfoot? Is it a handful or is it hundreds?
2: Basically, there are a handful of people that go out there regularly to look for Bigfoot. And by the way, and you may or may not have seen the story, but I think it was like New Year's Day, two people died. Two men actually died looking for Bigfoot. In the Pacific Northwest, they froze to death. So there's a more serious aspect to this, right? So the fact is that we can joke about it, we can laugh about it, we can talk about whether Bigfoot should be the official cryptid of California. But the fact is that there are people, and I've met some of them, who devote small fortunes to the search for these things. There is a sort of more serious side to this.
3: Yeah, well, you know, that touches on a question that I personally find very interesting, and that is why this kind of phenomenon even exists. And I can imagine that it's probably hardwired, I don't know, but, you know, maybe hardwired into our brains, because there was a time, you know, 100,000 years ago or so, when strange creatures out in nature could be a threat to you. And so some interest in them might have paid off.
2: Yeah, I think there's definitely an evolutionary psychology aspect to it. Again, is like you're saying, you think about, you know, our ancestors, our predecessors, which way the timeline goes, you know, sitting around a campfire and they hear something out, there be dragons, right, out in the darkness. And so it's natural to sort of wonder what's out there and to be afraid. And of course, you know, humans existed along with a real genuine threatening animals, predators, and still do to this day. So there's always been these fearsome beasts beyond the safe zone.
3: Yeah, it kind of reminds me of what they would put in the margins of maps back when the world wasn't so well mapped. They would always put monsters, right? I was never quite sure the psychology there. Maybe it was just to warn people away that, you know, we don't know what's out there, so it could be bad. I don't know. Well, then finally, Ben, I mean, looking at the bigger picture here, our continued interest in and belief in, for that matter, cryptids tells us something about how, you know, humans try to make sense of the natural world. Is there a lesson in that for us as to, you know, what we should believe or not believe about explanations that try to fit facts that we otherwise find difficult to explain?
2: Look, if you want to believe in Bigfoot, I don't care. I'm not going to lose any sleep over it. I'm not going to spend my time trying to convince you otherwise. That's fine. But at some point, you have to recognize that there simply is not good evidence for these creatures, despite efforts to, you know, people have been looking for the Loch Ness Monster for decades, right? They've had cameras down there. They've had divers. They've strapped cameras to dolphins. They've done side-scan sonar. The Loch Ness Monster, if it existed, would have been found a long time ago. There's no reason in the world to think that the next time you go to Inverness, which, by the way, is a beautiful place, you're going to see the creature, right? So again, it goes back to the, you know, the bill in California. Have fun with it, play with it, but just recognize that there are actual science-based ways that we can falsify whether or not these creatures are there, and so far, the evidence ain't good.
3: Yeah. I have to say that years ago, I was having lunch at a pub on the shore of Lake Ness, and of course, I asked the guy behind the bar, I said, well, you know, do you see Nessie a lot here? Do other people see Nessie here? And he said, well, some do, but only after they've spent the afternoon here in the pub.
2: True enough.
3: Ben Radford, thanks so very much for speaking with us.
2: Thanks for having me on. Always great to talk to you.
1: Benjamin Radford is the deputy editor for Skeptical Inquirer Science Magazine. Well, Bigfoot has big appeal, but it wasn't the first cryptid to capture imagination. A small floppy-eared animal with antlers has had even longer staying power.
4: And I got interested in the question of why this one imaginary animal has so much purchase in popular culture.
1: That's next. From Bigfoot to the Loch Ness Monster to Chupacabra, we've got cryptids aplenty in this episode of Skeptic Check from Big Picture Science.

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Not to mention good old R&B. That's right, there are over 30 genres of the blues, and we play them all. Tune in to Saturday Afternoon Blues every Saturday from noon to 3 p.m. It's handcrafted radio just for you. 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

0: Now for another piece of cryptid lore.
1: Hi, everybody. My name's Michael Branch. I am a writer out of the Western Great Basin Desert, and I'm here today to talk about my most recent book, which is called On the Trail of the Jackalope. A jackalope is an incredible, wonderful, beautiful, mythical animal that originated in the American West. And despite the portmanteau of the name, jackalope sounds like it should be a jackrabbit and an antelope put together, and sometimes it is. But more often than not, it is a cottontail rabbit with the antlers of a deer on it. So the book begins with me trying to unearth the origin story of the jackalope. And that takes me to a little town called Douglas, Wyoming, way out on the edge of the prairie, where back during the Depression era in the 1930s, these two young boys, they were teenagers at the time, Ralph and Doug Herrick, created that very first jackalope mount, the hoax mount that you see on the wall of that greasy spoon diner or that pool hall. They invented it, these two kids out in the middle of nowhere in rural Wyoming.
0: Michael Branch shared the story of the jackalope with producer Shannon Geary and why this tall-eared, bushy-tailed legend has long amused and baffled the public.
1: I really do find that when I do events for this book back east, there are a lot of folks who don't know that this is a hoax and who feel a little bit awkward about it. But, you know, everybody believed it at one point or another, including those of us who are in the West. And a lot of people tell me stories of when they first realized that people had been pulling the wool over their eyes. But it is, it's kind of an inside joke, and it goes back all the way to, you know, colonial period, when a lot of humor was American humor at the expense of Europeans. And over time into the 19th century, that kind of became humor from the American West at the expense of these effete elite Easterners who didn't know any better. In the old folk tradition, a hoax is really something that kind of defines a group by something that they share and that they can use to make fun of somebody else who then eventually will be brought into that group. You know, ultimately, I think it's not only harmless, but funny and positive.
2: So these two brothers made this taxidermy hybrid creature, and I understand that the jackalope is really part of a long history of taxidermy hoaxes and kind of this mythical storytelling around them, particularly in America. You know a few other examples in your book. Could you talk about some of them?
1: Sure. Well, you know, folk storytelling, especially in the 19th century in America, was the core form of entertainment before all the media that we have today. And good storytellers were held in real esteem in their communities because they were funny and entertaining. And back then, you know, there were lots of invented animals, sidehill gougers and snow snakes and dunga hoovers and all these things that we have never heard of today. But the jackalope really stuck. And I got interested in the question of why this one imaginary animal has so much purchase in popular culture that we're seeing more and more jackalopes all the time, not fewer. And I think there are several answers to why, but to address your question directly, Shannon, many of those other invented animals didn't have a taxidermy hoax that went with them. There was no physical artifact. So if I tell you about a sidehill gouger and you say, I don't trust you, I don't think this is true, I can't march you down to the pool hall and show you one on the wall. But if you hear me tell a jackalope story and you don't believe it, I say, well, if you don't believe it, I'll just show you. They've got one in the VFW hall, or they've got one in the fire station, and down we go, and there it is. So I'm really interested in the relationship between narrative and artifact, the relationship between the story and the thing. The way I like to talk about it is, the rational part of my brain, the grown-up part of my brain, says, I know enough to know that's not a real species. This must be a hoax. But the kid part of my brain, the imaginative part of

0: that, you know, this crazy hybrid creature is sort of ubiquitous around the world, including in indigenous cultures. But, you know, you had asked for an example. In Germany, there are three or four different versions of the horned rabbit in different regions of the country. But one of my favorites is in Bavaria, which is the heavily wooded kind of hunting culture part of Germany. They've got a horned rabbit called a Wolpertinger, including, by the way, taxidermy mounts of a Wolpertinger. It's a horned rabbit. In their case, it has little wings, but it's a cousin of the jackalope. And so we do find these horned rabbit analogs all around the world. And that was a real surprise to me.
1: And why do you think so many cultures around the world have a sort of jackalope or jackalope cousin in their mythology and in their folklore?
0: Aha, well, I cannot prove it, but here is the interesting turn. There are actually horned rabbits in nature. Now, their horns don't look stylized the way a jackalope's horns do. Their quote-unquote horns are really these malignant growths that happen on their heads. And they're really quite grotesque, and they can get pretty tall, can be branching. And so I started to wonder, well, is it possible that the ubiquity of the myth of the horned rabbit can be linked to the fact that these strange rabbits with these strange growths actually do exist in nature?
1: The horned rabbit is real, but it's not a separate species. It's not like there's a species of horned rabbit. These are rabbits that have been, are they growths caused by disease?
0: Exactly. And I'm sure your listeners have heard of HPV, human papillomavirus. That's the papillomavirus that co-evolved with our species. Well, rabbits have one too. It came to be known as the Shope papillomavirus, but it basically infects the rabbit and causes these malignant growths that then strangely look like horns. But I also really appreciate your smart question, you know, are they a separate species? We know now that they're not, but for hundreds of years, the horned rabbit was thought to be a distinct species. And if you look at old natural history manuscripts, the equivalent of the best science books that were available in the late medieval and Renaissance periods across Europe, you will see depictions of Lepus cornutus, just like we're Homo sapiens, right? That's the Latinate binomial, and Lepus cornutus means the rabbit with the crown or the rabbit with the horns, which tells us a couple things. First of all, those early naturalists did not know that the horns were caused by a disease, but it also tells us that those rabbits were common enough that naturalists knew about them and sought to depict them in their work.
1: And you mentioned that this is kind of a working theory of yours. So we don't have direct evidence, say, that the, you know, two brothers who created the first jackalope taxidermy hoax were influenced by the prevalence of horned rabbits around them. But it's possible that maybe those two things are connected.
0: Exactly. Yeah. And it is very possible. I think it's pretty unlikely that the horned rabbit myths around the world would be as ubiquitous as they are if it weren't based on some kind of observation. Even the wildest tales usually start with something wild in the real world. But the other thing that's neat about this story is that even without that causal connection, and I know that this is coincidental, but it's so fun to me, 1932 was the year that those teenage boys in rural Wyoming said that they made that first jackalope hoax mount. But 1932, we also know, is the year that Richard Shope, who was a world-famous epidemiologist, began studying quote-unquote horned rabbits for the first time. And that's sort of where the science story begins. Important background here for your listeners is, at the time, in the 1930s, the scientific community was unanimous that a virus could not cause cancer in a mammal. I mean, basically the take was, hey, you know, cancer is not contagious, viruses are, there's no connection here that can be proven. And even major international scientific bodies took the position that that was impossible. So the challenge that Richard Shope faced was to determine what had caused these growths. And he used a very interesting technique where he took part of the quote-unquote horns from these rabbits, pulverized them, and ended up suspending them in a fluid that he put through a porcelain filter. And the importance of porcelain filters for scientists in the 30s was that the mesh in those filters was so small that they could filter out other kinds of materials except viruses. So whatever came through the filter had to be a virus, because only viruses were small enough to pass the filter. So he used this filtration technique and then basically rubbed that fluid on healthy rabbits who then developed these malignancies.

0: So he was able to prove through this, now sounds quite rudimentary, but at the time was pretty revolutionary scientific process, that these growths on the rabbits were caused by a virus. Now, there's a longer and more complicated science story that follows from that, but we can kind of skip over it, and it's enough to say that having proven that a virus could cause cancer in a mammal, Shope had opened a whole world of research that was then picked up by other researchers, including some who won the Nobel Prize in medicine for what they did. And once you connect those dots out, you get to the HPV vaccine. So the safest, most effective anti-cancer vaccine that human beings have ever created would not exist without horned rabbits. And I just find that connection between the folkloric jackalope and the actual horned rabbits, who have led to millions of lives being saved through the HPV vaccine. It's just such a wonderful and fun and also optimistic and encouraging science story.
1: And it gets at a theme of your book, and I would say, if I can say, I think you're writing more generally too, which is that, you know, the mythological and the storytelling really crosses over into the bounds of reality quite often. We see that overlap, and the story of the jackalope really encapsulates all of that. A mythological creature, a taxidermy hoax, but at the same time, somewhat based on a thing that exists in nature that then showed us a bigger fundamental truth about human health.
0: Yeah, what a beautiful way to put it. And I really agree that one of the strong themes of the book is that there is this liminal zone between the real and the imaginary where both are possible. And one example of that is, you know, cryptozoology. We kind of think of, you know, guys running around on the weekend in pickup trucks looking for Bigfoot. But, you know, cryptozoology is a bona fide scientific study of animals that might exist or might have existed. And there are many, many examples in the history of science of what came to be called ethnoknowns. An ethnoknown was an animal that was known ethnographically, but not scientifically. In other words, there were people who told stories about it, but nobody had ever seen one. And there are many, many examples of these ethnoknowns that, colonial Western scientists assumed were just folk tales that they picked up primarily from indigenous people. And then after a certain amount of time, oh my gosh, there really is a freshwater stingray with a 10-foot disc. There really is a, you know, so I love that idea that thinking about a jackalope, even when we know it's a hoax, expands our capacity for imagining what's possible. And all of science depends on these leaps of imagination.
1: And I love, I think my favorite thing about the jackalope as sort of that inside joke is it's true. It's all fun. And then once it's the reveal happens and you're kind of brought in on the joke, you do, at least I definitely got this sense after reading your book, I want to go out and perpetuate it. I'm like ready to go talk to friends and be like, yes. And if I was ever in Nevada, I'd leave out whiskey for a jackalope, of course. you got to be careful, you know, on a full moon, the jackalopes are out and about. Like it does encourage you to kind of participate and get in on it.
0: Yeah, I love your way of putting that. This is something that invites us in immediately. And, you know, it doesn't take very long after you've heard some good jackalope stories before you want to tell your own. And some you will retell, ones that you heard, others you'll modify or invent. But it is really fun to become part of that. And I will say that, you know, when I was on the road with this book, I did about 80 events in every state in the West. And, you know, with my previous books, I would travel and tell people my stories. But with this book, I would travel and people would tell me their stories. And I cannot tell you how many times on the road somebody said, oh, I remember when I was 14 and my grandpa took me out on my first jackalope hunting expedition. And, you know, he made me crawl on my hands and knees to look for their tracks and, you know, all the stuff that you get put through as part of this ritual. And then you know, when my kid was 14 or 15, I took them out and did the same thing. It's a little bit like the, you know, the snipe hunt, which has been going on in American folk culture since before the Civil War. And it's just really fun how participatory it is. I love the way the jackalope breaks down that dualism between the performer and the consumer of entertainment. We're all in it together when it comes to the jackalope.
1: Well, Michael Branch, thank you so much for speaking with me today.
0: Oh, this has been so fun, Shannon. I love your podcast and your show, and I was really happy to be a part of it.

0: Michael Branch is the author of On the Trail of the Jackalope. Some researchers well understand this fascination with strange and surprising animals. They study them every day.
1: The one thing that astonishes me most about this planet is how it's just so crammed full of life, especially in the ocean. Every drop has like thousands and thousands of organisms in it.
0: Next, the wondrous, seemingly mythological creatures that do exist. Can we find them before they disappear? It's our regular look at critical thinking on Big Picture Science. This episode is Skeptic Check, Cryptids.

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1: Here's what we've learned about just how far our curiosity and obsession will take us in the pursuit of strange and exotic creatures. We'll traipse through the deep woods of the Pacific Northwest, in some cases risking our lives, in search of a lumbering half-man, half-beast. We'll plunge into the chilly waters of Scotland's lochs in the hope of spotting a swimming serpentine-necked reptile. And we'll take our children into the desert to track antelope-horned jackrabbits. We're not just curious, we are captivated by cryptids. But if you really want to feed your delight in the idea that absurd, fantastic creatures exist waiting to be discovered in the shadows, why not become a marine biologist?
2: We do find these really extraordinary species that defy our imagination, often in the deep sea. My name is Boris Worm. I'm a marine biologist at Dalhousie University in Halifax, Canada.
1: Dr. Worm was part of a team that a few years ago calculated the number of species on Earth and the percentage of them known to us. Now, it may not surprise you that many unknown creatures reside in our vast seas, but it may be startling to learn that the number of unidentified species greatly outnumbers those we have identified. Most of our companions on this planet we have yet to meet, and some are as weird as any described in a cryptid tale.
2: Our estimation of the total number of species in the world is based on a discovery we made about the taxonomic system, going from phyla to classes, order, families, genus, and then species. And what we found was that there was a relationship, a consistent and predictable pattern from the total number of species in a taxonomic group can be estimated. So in other words, if you have a certain number of phyla and classes and orders, from that you can estimate, given that number, how many families and genuses and species will I have on average?
1: But let's look at the numbers themselves. I believe, maybe I'll just let you give the number of how many species we believe are on Earth and what percentage of those we have identified.
2: So at the time we did the study, which is about 13 years ago or so, there were 1.2 million species cataloged in a central database. There were a few more, but these are the ones we had access to that had been described and sort of checked that there were no double counts and so on. So we based it on those 1.2 million. And we could extrapolate to the sum total of species that would be found. And the sum total for the world was 8.7 million. So that's quite a few more than the 1.2 that we already got. And it shows that most species in the world have not been yet discovered and described. Because we've almost found all phyla, the very high taxonomic orders, but we're very far away from finding all species, the lowest taxonomic order.
1: Let me give those numbers again. So around maybe 8.8 million species on Earth, and we have found 1.2 million. Boris, what is that, about 15% that we've identified?
2: Yeah, and in the oceans, actually less. In the ocean, we've only found about 9%, so less than one-tenth of species in the ocean have yet have been described.
1: What are most of them, Boris? I mean, obviously, there aren't going to be a lot of elephants that we haven't discovered. So what are most of these species?
2: Yeah, of course. Most of the species we're finding now when we're going for expeditions, for example, in the oceans, tend to be relatively small invertebrates, but we're still finding new mammals. We're finding new fish species all the time. When we look, say, in a coral reef and we look at the species that live deep inside the coral matrix, we're finding all these small mollusks and crustaceans and worms and protozoans, which is single-celled eukaryotic life forms that we had no idea existed. A lot of them on land are insects, but no insects in the ocean, so I'm not thinking about those as much.
1: Can you describe a species that you discovered, and also the moment when you realized this was a species that had not been cataloged?
2: Can
1: you just introduce us to one?
2: Oh, there's so many. I mean, during the census of marine life that we were part of in this program, lots of new species were found. But it just takes a lot of time and a lot of expertise to actually make sure that something you've found is in fact a new species, not just say the juvenile form of an already known species or a subspecies or something of that nature. And taxonomists have to do often months or years of work to make sure a new species is in fact that. But one of the more spectacular we found during the census was the so-called Yeti crab. So it was a crab that had these this sort of pelt-like hairs on it. It looked like a furry crab, essentially. So it was called the Yeti crab. It became quite famous because people just loved it. There were stuffed animals of it and so on.
1: So the Yeti crab, mm-hmm. as in the Yeti monster, which does
2: That's
1: not
2: right.
1: exist.
2: That's right.
1: Okay, the Yeti crab. Boris, where was the Yeti crab? Just scuttling across the ocean bottom?
2: Yeah, across the seafloor on a deep dive. I believe it was in the Pacific. It was found. It has since been found elsewhere. But yeah, it had never been seen before. And it was just so unexpected, I guess. And, you know, I mean, to your point about the name, that it's named after a mystical creature, a lot of what we find in the ocean may resemble monsters we've dreamed up on land, like the Yeti, for example, and, you know, medium to even large creatures. There's new whales that are being described regularly. There's new fishes that are being described on a regular basis. For example, one of my favorite, lots of recent discoveries of so-called snail fishes. They're the deepest living fishes that we know of. They live up to 5 miles down, where you have, many, many tons of pressure per every square inch. We would be crushed in a microsecond there. And the pressure is actually so harsh that it destabilizes the very proteins that make up our body. So they have special chemicals evolved in their cells that stabilize their proteins, so they're not literally getting crushed and unfolded by the pressure. They're the deepest known vertebrates in their recent discovery. So there's a lot to be seen. The largest invertebrate on Earth is the colossal squid, which lives down in the Southern Ocean. It was first even described 100 years ago, found just from a bunch of arms, huge arms of this big squid in a sperm whale's stomach. And the first specimen was really only found in the 1980s, or parts of a specimen, and then the first whole individual and the largest known invertebrate so far has been found in 2007. So this is literally one of the largest things in the deep sea, and we've never seen it live. We've never seen it in its habitat, and yet sperm whales dive down there and they eat them all the time. We know that because their huge beaks, the beaks of the colossal squid, are found in the sperm whale stomachs.
1: Boris, what does this say about what Charles Darwin described in The Origin of Species as endless forms most beautiful and wonderful? It really is quite moving and profound, isn't it? Mm. The number of species that we share this planet with. What does that say about the power of evolution to constantly create new forms, new adaptations?
2: Yeah. No, I mean, the one thing that astonishes me most about this planet is how it's just so crammed full of life, especially in the ocean. Every drop has like thousands and thousands of organisms in it, right? And the ocean floor has all of these species we haven't even dreamed of, and we're discovering them every time we go down there. And what it says about evolution to me, it's incredibly innovative, it's playful, it's almost humorous, right? And it's something that's an incredible treasure trove that we have on this planet that we should cherish like nothing else. And that's my personal view of it. And I just take endless delight in looking at and studying and discovering and hearing about these species and knowing that there's so many more to come.
1: Could you just talk briefly about that kind of classification that determines a new species?
2: Yeah. So sometimes we find species that very much resemble another species, whereas previously they thought that all these individuals belong to the same species. But genetic analysis, for example, shows no, they're actually quite different. And they may also live in different parts of the ocean. And so they have diverged in an evolutionary way, but they still look very much alike. That can happen. And that's maybe a little less spectacular than finding something that's so unlike anything we've ever seen, like the siphonophore that was discovered in 2015 that's called the flying spaghetti monster because it resembles that mythical creature, is something we've literally never have seen before. The Dumbo octopus, there's many species that are very unlike anything else we've ever seen, but then also there's very many species that are very much like other species we have described. We just didn't realize they had these sister species that are lookalikes, but genetically they're actually quite distinct.
1: I'm sorry, that went by, you kind of tucked that species in there pretty quickly.
2: Mm-hmm.
1: We have found the flying spaghetti monster. Could you just describe it, please?
2: It's a siphonophore. So a siphonophore is a colonial jellyfish. It's essentially a superorganism made out of many different, we call them zooids. So organisms that are sort of attached together and they form this colonial organism, if you will. And this is a deep water species that looks like the flying spaghetti monster of internet fame. And it was discovered first, I think, by oil workers who dredged it up with one of their samples. And we find that more often, like people becoming more playful with naming species. I don't think flying spaghetti monster is the official name, but it's certainly the name that a lot of people use when they're referring to the species.
1: Species are threatened, and we know that extinction happens naturally, but it is also driven by human activity. Boris, what is the rate of extinction these days, and do we know how fast organisms are disappearing? And disappearing before we catalog them.
2: Mm-hmm. So you're absolutely right. There is a natural background extinction rate. A lot of species, think of the dinosaurs and others, that have once existed don't exist today. Now we're at a time where human actions are causing a lot of extinction, and it is estimated, although it's very hard to do because we don't know all the species, that the current extinction rate for the taxa we know well is 100 to 1,000 times faster than the background rate. So we've accelerated things at least 100-fold. And that's not healthy. And it's recognized, right? And the world has come together in a big biodiversity treaty 2.5 years ago now to say we need to stop this and we need to have more protected areas and better measures for industrial expansion and harvesting in the ocean and elsewhere to make sure we're protecting what's there and we're not losing any more species, at least not at this rate.
1: Well, finally, we were talking earlier in the show about mythical creatures, and people have tried to come up with crazy mythical animals forever. Mm-hmm. And you've noted a couple animals that are so cool and weird that they would seem like they were made up had we not discovered them.
2: For sure.
1: I can imagine that you may wonder at times, why would we be fascinated and obsessed with made-up creatures when mm-hmm. evolution, as you said, is doing this wonderful job churning them out, not just strange mm-hmm. creatures, I guess everyone, mm-hmm. all creatures are strange in their own way, but also wonderful forms of diversity and adaptation. I mean, how would you explain the preoccupation with cryptids or mythical creatures?
2: Well, humans are special because we've developed this huge frontal cortex, which can do one thing really well, and that's imagining things, right? And that allows us to plan for an uncertain future. It allows us to invent things that don't yet exist, and it allows us to dream about things that may never exist, but we hope they do or we fear they do, right? And that's, you know, I see it as a playful aspect of our brain.
1: So it's like, we are curious. We are prepared to be delighted by something that mm-hmm. we've never met before. We want to be delighted and surprised. And what you're saying is, sure, you can spend some time imagining those creatures, but if you just turn to the natural world, that delight and that surprise is out there.
2: Yeah. I mean, think about Star Wars and the whole sci-fi genre, right? Like a lot of those creatures were sort of imagined based on a lot of ocean creatures, actually, that actually exist. And then the ones that don't, we may yet find something that resembles some of these sci-fi creatures. I always say exploring the ocean is just like exploring outer space. It's just as hard and just as expensive, but you have guaranteed aliens, which you don't have in outer space. So meeting those aliens, describing them, and sharing them with others is just wonderful because they're real. We don't even have to imagine them.
1: Boris Worm, thank you so much for joining us. It was a delight to talk to you.
2: Great pleasure. Thanks very much.
1: Boris Worm is a marine biologist at Dalhousie University in Halifax, Canada.

0: This show is thanks to the well-identified and documented talents of producer Seth Shostak, senior producer Gary Niederhoff, and assistant producers Brian Edwards and Shannon Rose Geary. I'm Molly Bentley, the executive producer for Big Picture Science, and we'd like to give a big thanks to our listeners and our Patreon supporters. The original music in the show is by Dewey DeLay and June Miyake. 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
9: You're listening to Minnesota Native News. I'm Britt Ahmet. This week, we visit the restored secret wetlands and a new gathering place for the indigenous community in the Twin Cities. And we look back at our conversation with artist Sarah Agatone Howes. First, producer Deanna Standing Cloud talks with the director of Wakan Tipi Nature Sanctuary about the upcoming grand opening.
10: A bumblebee hovers over the edge of a purple coneflower. Nearby freight train cars clash. The massive railway has been there since the 1880s on land sacred to Dakota people for thousands of years.
11: Another pillar of our work is really trying to help educate the broader community about this site and about, you know, Dakota homelands in general, but also kind of this constellation of sacred places within our urban area.
10: Maggie Lorenz is Spirit Lake Dakota and a member of the Turtle Mountain Band of Chippewa. She has helmed Wakan Tipi Awayankampi, an indigenous-led organization, since its inception in 2019.
11: Like, we're just creating space and holding space for Native people to be able to access this place and practice lifeways here.
10: The sacred site became an illegal dumping ground in the 1970s and 80s, making the soil in the area polluted and toxic. In 1997, a group called the Lower Phalen Creek Project advocated to restore the land.
11: Yeah, that was the first project the group took on, was to kind of like work with the Trust for Public Land to acquire the property and then turn it over to the City of St. Paul for public use. And then the restoration work began.
10: The area restored wetlands is now the Wakan Tipi Nature Sanctuary, 27 acres of floodplain forest, prairie grassland where an ancient oak savanna thrived. It is also a place Dakota communities used for ceremonial gatherings and to harvest food and plant medicines.
11: We do have a number of new, like, teaching stone exhibits out in the sanctuary itself. Those teaching stones through like these little audio, solar powered audio posts. And you can hear the stories in both Dakota and in English.
10: A long-awaited vision, Wakan Tipi Awayankampi will be hosting their grand opening, the new intergenerational gathering place for the indigenous communities and their allies, on May 29th. 2026.
11: We'll do the ribbon cutting and be able to enter the building. I'm really excited that we have some dancers who are going to be with us, who are going to kind of dance us into the building.
10: Learn more about Wakan Tipi at wakantipi.org. For Minnesota Native News, I'm Deanna Standing Cloud.
9: Next, we revisit an artist's work at Sherbourne National Wildlife Refuge's new amphitheater.
12: Bonjour, I'm Gige Agatone Housed. I am one of the artists that collaborated with the friends on the amphitheater art. Holly Young and I collaborated to create a Dakota and Ojibwe design that incorporates both the indigenous animals of this area, but also the animals that we would like to be returning to the area. We have an eagle, a crane, a bear, a turtle, and a deer, and then a bison. And they're all done in an Ojibwe style, what we call the X-ray style. Also, they have a thunderbolt through them, which represents like their life force, but also that, like, for us as Ojibwes, thunder is a gift, and these animals all bring gifts. They're all connected by a line, showing how we're all connected to each other. And then in the center is a traditional tobacco or sema plant that we use for prayer, and it's orientated in the four cardinal directions to really represent the idea of like sending out our good thoughts, our good prayers, however you think of that, in all the directions. But we also wanted this space to be like fun and functional so that like kids could come here and be a space that people would feel comfortable using. I love the idea of creating really permanent places where we're telling Ojibwe and Dakota stories and really highlighting those stories. So I was all about it.
9: That's all for this week's episode. Join us next time for more voices and stories that inform, uplift, and shape our communities right here on Minnesota Native News.
13: Minnesota Native News is produced by AMPERS, diverse radio for Minnesota's communities, made possible by funding from the Minnesota Arts and Cultural Heritage Fund and the citizens of Minnesota.
14: We humans think we're so smart, but are we really that unique?
15: Do other animals have language, thought, and culture?
14: Shouldn't we start to treat them a little better?
15: This is Philosophy Talk, the program that questions everything
14: except your intelligence. I'm Josh Landy.
15: And I'm Allison Gopnik, sitting in for Ray Briggs. And we're coming to you from Kepler's Books in Menlo Park.
14: Continuing conversations that begin at Philosopher's Corner on the Stanford campus, where I teach philosophy.
15: And across the bay at UC Berkeley, where I teach psychology.
14: Allison's been a guest and guest host on this show many times. Thank you so much, Allison, for stepping in once again tonight.
15: It's a pleasure. And many thanks to the Kepler's Literary Foundation for hosting us.
14: Welcome, everyone, to Philosophy Talk.
15: Today, we're asking, what's so special about humans?
14: I think there are lots of things that make us special.
15: Like what?
14: Well, language, for one thing. I mean, look at the two of us yapping back and forth at each other. You couldn't do this show with a pair of dolphins.
15: I think you're underestimating other animals. I mean, think of a new study that shows that crows can hold grudges against humans for years, and not only hold grudges, but communicate them to other crows. They can let their crow friends know which humans have behaved badly and ought to be attacked.
14: Okay, so thank you for the warning. That's useful, especially for me. But I'm not convinced that that's more than instinct, right? I mean, look, it makes perfect sense for crows to have evolved some kind of mechanism where they gravitate toward kind people and avoid mean people or maybe peck at them. That way they're going to end up with more food and fewer rocks thrown at them. I totally get that, but I don't think that's morality.
15: Well, there's lots of other examples. Elephant moms collaborate to take care of other elephant moms' babies. If you give a monkey an unfair distribution of food, they get mad and throw it around. People have even seen dolphins helping beached whales back into the ocean.
14: Okay, I mean, that's a cute thing when it happens and it makes for very cute videos, but I don't think that's morality. You make it sound like these dolphins are acting on a moral code, like there's some dolphin Ten Commandments, that thou shalt not covet thy neighbor's fish. I don't think that these non-human species have richly worked out moral codes like human beings do, because, you know, we have the capacity for complex thought and for language.
15: But we're just as shaped by evolution as other animals. You want me to think that when a dolphin does something nice, it's just their evolutionary programming, but when a person does something nice, it's because they believe in an abstract moral law of niceness. But we're actually no different. It's just that we've learned to rationalize our instincts after the fact.
14: Jeez, Allison, I didn't know you were such a cynic. I still prefer to think that when you are nice to me, which you are all the time, you're doing it out of choice, not just following some kind of evolutionary algorithm. I mean, when we human beings have moral intuitions, we can deliberate about them, we can articulate them, we can write them down, teach them to our children. All of that seems very different to me.
15: Well, now I think you're starting to make sense, because I do think that there's a difference between humans and other animals that's rooted in childhood and culture.
14: Okay, that's music to my ears. Tell me more.
15: Well, one of the distinctive things about humans is that we have a much longer childhood than any other species. So chimps are producing as much food as they're consuming by the time they're about 7 years old. And the earliest that humans do that is about 15, and my son is 35. And in our culture, we're still doing mortgage and tuition checks. But even though that long child is literally and metaphorically expensive, it actually has some important benefits, because it seems as if it's that enables us to pass on information from one generation to another. That's the basis of culture, and that really does seem to be something that makes us different from other animals.
14: Okay, but if I were you, Allison, wouldn't I be taking a devil's advocate position here and saying to you, I bet other animals do that too. I mean, so think about those orca mumps teaching their orca pups some hunting techniques, for example.
15: Sure. I mean, other animals have some elements of culture, but they don't seem to do it on nearly the scale that humans do. And importantly, they don't do it with nearly the consequences. Look, if you look around this room, nothing in this room existed in the Pleistocene. We're in this beautiful bookstore, inside a big constructed building, on a major thoroughfare full of cars. For better or worse, human beings have transformed their environment to an unprecedented degree. And culture is the thing that lets us do that.
14: That makes a lot of sense to me, but I'm still wondering, aren't there other animal species that also transform their environments? I mean, beavers build dams, birds build nests, ants, they construct these incredible underground cities. I feel like we human beings, we sometimes just get too wrapped up in our own achievements, and we just don't notice all these miracles around us, above us, and below us.
15: Well, I still think there's an important difference between us and other animals, but we actually have the perfect guest to help us see whether that's true and why it is true, if it is. It's the scuba diving philosopher, Peter Godfrey Smith, whose latest book is Living on Earth.
14: But first, let's hear more about those amazing communicating animals. We sent our roving philosophical reporter, Sarah Lee Sterland, to listen to them. She files this report.
16: Some foul-mouthed parrots at a British zoo are in big trouble for swearing at guests.
17: In 2020, five African grey parrots made headlines around the world for their linguistic antics.
16: They were donated to the Lincolnshire Wildlife Park within the same week. Well, the birds had to be quarantined together. You know how parrots are, they start talking, and soon they were cussing at each other. Then they put them on display, and they cussed at the visitors, who then started swearing back at the parrots.
17: But I wonder, were the parrots really speaking or just mimicking? Isn't language what makes us special and superior to animals? Linguists have long argued that language is, quote, uniquely human. But others disagree.
18: There's a lot of sense making.
17: Rivka Galchen is the author of a New Yorker article titled How Scientists Started to Decode Birdsong.
18: It's about the language of birds and about whether language is the right word for what they're doing.
17: Galchen writes that researchers are finding the notes that birds sing, for example, often serve specific functions. Those were two unique songs that superb fairy wren mums in Australia sing to their eggs.
18: When the eggs hatch, when they become nestlings, they use a note almost like a code that came from their mother's call while she was sitting on the nest.
17: The chicks' password notes ensure that their mum will feed them and not the cuckoo hatchlings whose mothers ditched them. But birds like superb fairy wrens can't yet be said to communicate like humans.
18: Almost no one I spoke to has a sense that we're kind of going to put it into Google Translate and find out, you know, what they're saying or what they're gossiping about.
17: That's because animal communications have evolved in the context of their specific environments.
19: It would be a mistake to think that animals necessarily talk like we do.
17: Orit Kirschenbaum, a zoologist at Cambridge University, is the author of a new book titled Why Animals Talk. He himself recently gave a public talk organized by a group called Interspecies Internet.
19: They've been through a set of evolutionary pressures. They have adaptations that suit them in the niche that they occupy. We've been through our evolutionary pressures and we have behaviors that suit the niche that we occupy.
17: Humans share similar social traits with other animals like birds, elephants, wolves, and cetaceans like whales and dolphins. The evidence suggests that our communications arose out of our need to coordinate, says Kirschenbaum.
19: What is driving complex communication is social intelligence.
17: These humpback whales are creating a bubble net to catch herring. Humpbacks are usually solitary creatures, but they come together to coordinate these hunts in Alaska. UC Santa Cruz professor Ari Friedlander leads teams that study whales' foraging behaviors.
20: It's very clear that there are certain calls that these animals use repetitively and in different types of situations. There's a dialogue back and forth of information being shared, and that it's for very functional purposes, like for foraging, you know, in a group.
17: Friedlander is one of many scientists working with the AI community to correlate behavior and sound attributes like tones and notes. It's a huge amount of information. Other animals use more than sound to communicate. For example, bees dance. And elephants secrete chemicals and use their senses of touch and sight as well. Some researchers also point out that animal communications are as much about emotional states as information. So it's likely as fruitless to try and translate their sounds into human words as it would be to try and translate a piece of orchestral music.
18: It even seems silly to say who's smarter or less smart. They're just like such radically different kinds of intelligences.
17: Again, the New Yorker's Rivka Galchen.
18: It kind of reminds me of the way that people are about children in schooling, that you both want to instill in your child this sense that you're really special, you're different from everyone else.
17: But at the same time,
18: you're not special, you shouldn't expect to be treated differently, you know.
17: For Philosophy Talk, I'm Sarah Lye Sterland.
14: Well, that report was genuinely special, and not just in the way that parents say to their children. Thank you very much, Sarah. I'm Josh Landy, here with Allison Gopnik, who's sitting in for my regular co-host, Ray Briggs, and we're at Kepler's Books in Menlo Park.
15: Our guest today is a professor of philosophy at the University of Sydney and the author of many books, most recently, Living on Earth, Forests, Corals, Consciousness, and the Making of the World. Please welcome back to Philosophy Talk, Peter Godfrey-Smith.
14: So, Peter, I still think very fondly of a day some years ago when you took me octopus watching in Manly Bay in Australia. That was fantastic, and it made me wonder, where has this new book taken you on your travels?
21: I've been spending quite a bit of time in Central Australia, partly because having done a lot of octopus hours, I wanted to broaden my perspective. The new book has quite a lot about birds, and there's a little patch of territory that might become the new Manly Cove for me in Central Australia, where the parrot behaviours and the parrot life are bringing me back now regularly.
15: So Peter, before Josh and I were arguing about whether there's really something distinctive about human beings, and we couldn't really agree about whether and how special we are. What do you think?
21: I think culture is the right one-word answer. In the history of philosophy and related sorts of inquiry, people have come up with all sorts of extravagant, metaphysically loaded accounts of what makes humans different. And with respect to those features, the gap keeps narrowing. And with respect to basic behaviors, also the gap between humans and non-humans keeps narrowing. But culture as a way of living in cultured forms of life, I think that really does make humans special. It's not just things like language, the kind of tolerance that we see between diverse collections of humans. I've been here for a while now, and I've seen almost no violence in this bookstore. And for
14: the
21: many,
14: night is young.
21: For many non-human species, especially our near relatives, that would be a notable event. So culture and certain social patterns of living.
14: Does culture importantly include writing? I mean, how big of a difference does writing itself mark? Or is that just sort of one aspect of culture among many?
21: Writing, in a way that surprises me still, it's such a latecomer. Its origin is so different from what one might have expected. We think of writing now, you know, in a bookstore, we think of written language as this astounding, limitless repository for memories, for thoughts, for skills. Writing seems to have originated mostly in a context surrounding bookkeeping. Who owes who money? Who hasn't paid their taxes? If we think about the big gaps, the big gulfs between ways of living, the culture-no culture gulf, I think, just seems very big. Within human cultures, though, relevance of writing not quite so big.
15: Well, what about telling stories? I mean, I'm a grandmother, and I'm recognizing that one of the things that grandmothers do most of all is pass on stories, tell things to their children. And as I was saying to Josh before, I think that relationship between those that long period of childhood and also this long postmenopausal grandmotherhood, elderhood that we have, is really one of the keys to what goes on in culture. And maybe some of the other animals like the orcas are like that, but what do you think?
21: It makes sense to me. It's not something I've thought that much about, the distinctive role of narrative within human social life, but especially in a bookstore and especially when you in your opening discussion talked about the lengthy periods of childhood and enculturation that humans undergo. It makes total sense that narrative is an integral part of how we handle social life.
14: You're listening to Philosophy Talk. Today we're asking, what's so special about humans? With Peter Godfrey Smith from the University of Sydney.
15: Is your dog the smartest dog in the world? Could she build her own doghouse? What do you think animals can and cannot do?
14: Culture, construction, and communication, along with questions from our live audience when Philosophy Talk continues.

0: Could animals pass down their ancient musical cultures just like human beings do? I'm Josh Landy, and this is Philosophy Talk, the program that questions everything.
1: Except your intelligence. I'm Allison Gopnik, sitting in for Ray Briggs, and we're asking what's so special about humans with Peter Godfrey Smith, author of Living on Earth.
0: Got a question or comment about life on planet Earth? Join the discussion by raising your hand, and Heather over here will put you on the list and bring the mic to you when it's your turn.
1: So, Peter, all animals respond to the environment, but we've been talking about the way that culture lets us change it. But your book is full of beautiful examples of how other animals change their environment and have shaped the Earth. What's your favorite example?
2: Well, my favorite example is not an animal example. It's a different kind of organism. We're breathing oxygen right now. Mm. An oxygen-rich atmosphere is not a natural atmosphere for a planet like this. And sometime over 2 billion years ago, some particular microorganisms, cyanobacteria, invented a kind of photosynthesis, a new kind compared to other sorts that had existed, in which oxygen is produced as a byproduct. Now, there are many things that make this significant, but the thing that's begun to really sort of sit in my mind as a big thing is the fact that without that kind of invention, life could exist on a planet, but it will be a kind of fringe dweller, most likely, in special environments, special places, a kind of marginal inhabitant. Once you have oxygen-producing photosynthesis, which has different kinds of raw materials, plentiful raw materials, water, carbon dioxide, life can be everywhere. It can become ubiquitous on a planet. With more life, you get more evolution, you get more different kinds of organisms evolving, animal life becomes possible. So although animals as transformers is a big theme of the book, we owe it all to these microorganisms doing their thing in a new way before any animals existed.
0: This is something I love about your book. It often feels like a kind of love letter to planet Earth, that you see glories, hidden wonders that don't meet the naked eye, like what cyanobacteria are doing for all of us, or have done in the historical past. The fact that we're, as you put it, connected to the oldest history, just by virtue of the fact that our cells are the residue of cells, or the residue of cells going back as far as the mind can roam. The fact that beauty exists in the world. Is that how it feels to you when you're writing this book? Did you experience a sense of wonder in the face of facts about our planet?
2: I can think of it like that. When I was writing it, it felt like just a series of attempts to zoom out, think about bigger and bigger collections, think about a bigger stage, more and more characters, more and more of the history, trying to get back far enough to see the whole. And given that life has been around on Earth for most of the Earth's existence, you know, life is not a latecomer on this planet.

0: Happened? Do you think it happened anywhere else except here?
1: Let me emphasize also that the realization that led to part of the book. I was in a seminar on the East Coast, and it was a dinosaur scientist giving a standard account of how the human species is this late arriving, half-dressed arrival, the last little tiny scrap of the universe's time. And I thought to myself, well, that's true of our species, but it's not true of life as a whole. And if you think of us as just one part of life as a whole, then you get these surprising results that life has been around for most of the Earth's history, for about a quarter of all of known time.
0: Yeah, it's amazing.
1: The fact that it's been around for most of Earth's history makes it natural to suspect that it probably could arise fairly readily on other planets. Life was present on Earth fairly soon after the planet became even a candidate for being inhabited. Then the next question, in part, is that question that I raised by talking about the cyanobacteria. Can life on other planets go from being a kind of fringe dweller to being a major player in the way that it is here?
2: So, I mean, there's a number of places where you talk about the way things might have gone, right? I mean, you could easily have had a planet Earth with no life. Thank you, cyanobacteria, and other, of course, many other factors for having life. There's also, possibility there could not have been human life. And of course, there's a more general possibility there could not have been consciousness, right? And you talk quite a bit about the origin of consciousness. That needn't have happened, right? You could easily have had a sort of an algae planet or basically something like that. So where does consciousness come from and how does it fit into the overall picture?
1: I've come to think it is an aspect of the animal way of being, to put it briefly. So if you had an algae planet, then right, no consciousness. If you had a planet in which everything was bacteria, also. But if animals are, as in fact they are, these quite large multicellular beings that are invested in action, that are consequently invested in sensing, that achieve a point of view, and that have these very physically unusual machines inside them, nervous systems, I've come to think that with all those ingredients, consciousness is, it's not an add-on or a surprising extra element. It's something integral to the animal way of being.
0: Is there something sort of depressing about the fact that if you were just a happy plant, waving around in the bottom of the ocean, you wouldn't know it, whereas when you become an animal that has prey and predators and is trying to make a living, that's when consciousness really kicks in?
1: There goes my love letter.
0: Well, that's those 35-year-olds, That's the life of the 35-year-old. Perhaps the fact that they're spending all their time trying to get resources and deal with prey and predators is compensated for by consciousness.
1: Yeah.
0: The upside is that they're conscious.
2: And that's, of course, another thing that some philosophers have pointed to as a potential differentiating feature, this metacognition, right? The ability to think about our own thought processes, although I'd be prepared to lay money that some other species are doing that too. But there's I feel like there's before we get too gloomy, there's a beautiful argument that you mount in your book for consoling it. So yes, once we have this awful thing called consciousness, we can get riddled with existential angst and self-doubt and self-loathing. And, I'm a literature professor. This is not only what we read about, this is what we do. I'd love it, Peter, if you could tell us a little bit about your argument for not fearing death. I found this incredibly moving, this idea that if you actually situate yourself correctly, if that's the right word, with regard, if you really understand the way the world is and the part that you play in it, that's going to make all of our future easier to swallow.
1: To call it an argument, I think, is too much in a way. I'm not trying to make the case that we shouldn't. The suggestion is that there's a way of seeing our place within the whole that makes the coming onto the scene and leaving the scene seem not disturbing, seem like a natural feature of things. The book begins with most of a poem by Walt Whitman in which he imagines the mother of all looking onto a Civil War battlefield and talking about the recycling

0: of molecules, of chemicals, of parts, the fact that the destruction will give rise to new beings, new forms, the fact that you can see the materials that made you up as something you owe to earlier forms of life and something you will pass on to later ones. The idea of renewal and recycling as the basis for a positive perspective, that is one of the ideas I think of as central in the book. I don't think it's an argument, because it's also possible to see things differently. If a person says, I don't care about renewal or recycling, all I care about is the fact that my experiences will end and I don't want them to, I don't have an argument against that person. What I can do, along with Whitman and some of the scientific side, is just offer a different way of looking at the situation.
1: Yeah, this is the old joke about, I don't want to live forever through my work or my children. I want to live forever by not dying.
2: You're listening to Philosophy Talk, and we're alive and kicking at Kepler's books, asking what's so special about humans. Our guest is Peter Godfrey Smith from the University of Sydney, and we have a question from our live audience. So if you can tell us your first name, where you're from, and what's your question or comment?
3: Hi, my name's Russell. I am a local. I live here in Menlo Park. I wanted to pick your brain about neuroscience and philosophy of mind. What do you think the prospects are for dramatic improvements in neuroscientific understanding of our brains? I feel like we have a lot of data coming from a lot of different types of investigation, but it still seems like it's a very sort of scattered thing, as opposed to something that we understand a lot in a very straightforward way, like our livers and kidneys and such. Are you optimistic that we'll reach a point where, like, we really understand what the striatum and the cerebellum and all the complicated bits in our brain, how they work together to produce all of this, and will that have, what sorts of major philosophical implications would, like, a almost complete understanding of on a scientific level of the brain have?
0: The thing that I'm optimistic about, in a way that makes me a little different from some of my colleagues and peers, is the following. I think that although at present it is still hard to imagine having a description of the processes in a brain, not just a human brain necessarily, but one with quite different parts, the brain of an octopus, the brain of a bee, although it's still hard now to imagine having a description of those processes and thinking to ourselves, all right, it'll feel like that, like such and such, to be the organism that has this brain. Here is what it feels like to have these processes going on. I think that will be solved. I think a kind of wholesale pessimism on that question is not justified. I don't know how long it will take. I would think decades rather than centuries. Part of what it might take, I think, is a rethinking of which kinds of processes physically in our brains are relevant to creating felt experience. I think it's not just the cell-to-cell connections. I think there are large-scale dynamic patterns that sometimes get neglected in these discussions that are probably part of the story. But I am optimistic about solving that problem.
2: We have another question from our live audience. Tell us your name, please, where you're from, and what your question is.
4: Hi, Peter. My name is Levine. I'm from Cupertino. My question is, ants have slaves, ants communicate, and ants have hierarchy. So they have certain, if we want to understand this, certain consciousness among them, maybe. I don't know. So, like, is there a correlation between consciousness and evolution, right? And if that is the case, are higher species more conscious? Is there a measure how we can measure consciousness? Is it possible?
0: I think that consciousness is brought about through evolution. So in a world in which there was no biological evolution, you wouldn't get any consciousness. The case of insects that you mentioned is very interesting right now. When I wrote the first book in the series that this book is the third book in, insects were regarded as kind of very dubious case for any kind of discussion of felt experience. I mean, you mention ants, but bees are in some ways better understood. And even in that case, it was thought, well, they're probably just little robots. One of the things that's happened in the years since the first book was published and the present time is that the evidence for something like felt experience, subjective experience, consciousness in insects has become far stronger. I wouldn't suggest for a minute it's decisive, but it's become a serious idea rather than a kind of, you know, your position is crazy because it implies that bees are conscious. It's become a relatively mainstream part of the landscape. This includes a recent paper suggesting that there's real evidence for something like pain in bees. Now, when I say pain, a natural question to ask is, right, is the right word to use the word pain, the human concept of pain? I think that as work on non-human animals, especially animals far from us, like the insects, like the octopuses, as that work continues, I expect the language we use to describe these phenomena to start to transform. You know, as we get scraps of an explanation, our sense of what we're explaining will shift. This will probably include notions of gradation and degree, as you suggested, but it will probably include linguistic and conceptual shifts that we can't even yet really imagine. Now, despite awareness of those shifts, I feel confident saying, look, I think it feels like something to be an octopus, and it very likely feels like something to be a bee. On the questions of detail, I expect our framework to be different a few decades from now.
2: We've got another question from our wonderful live audience at Kepler's. Welcome to Philosophy Talk.
5: Thank you. Hi, I'm Kiara from San Francisco, and I wanted to try to turn the human exceptionalism on its head. And I have to believe that there are fellow critters out there who kind of cooperate better than we do, who create community better than we do, and who live in harmony with their environment better than we do. And so I'm wondering, as opposed to what makes us special, where have we gone wrong? And I'm wondering if there are any characteristics in the other animals that we live beside, such as, I don't know, selfishness or greed or things like that.
0: We've certainly got things wrong. We've got some things wrong. There's no question about that. We've also gotten some things right. And though I don't want to be sort of too upbeat and optimistic on this point, I find myself thinking that one of the important features of human life is the fact that everything can be discussed, language can be turned upon any topic, any two ideas can be brought together, pretty much anything can be questioned, as this show exemplifies. And for that reason, the idea that we're intrinsically a selfish species, intrinsically a violent, coercive, destructive species, that never strikes a plausible note with me, because I think it's up to us, with our rational, linguistic, discursive faculties, to work out what kind of species we want to be from here on. Other species, I agree, sometimes can look less destructive. There's a pretty dark side to lots of non-human life as well, though. So I wouldn't want to make the general comparison. I would prefer to respond by expressing the potentiality that we have in human culture and our capacity to reflect and debate.
2: You're listening to Philosophy Talk. Today we're questioning what's special about human beings with Peter Godfrey-Smith from the University of Sydney, author of Living on Earth.
1: There are other kinds of questions to ask when we think about humans and animals, including ethical questions. Should we ban factory farming? Should we stop eating meat altogether? Should some parts of the planet be human-free?
2: We're coming to you from Kepler's Books in Menlo Park. We'll take more questions from our live audience when Philosophy Talk continues.

0: Are the animals at the zoo more human than we think? I'm Josh Landy, and this is Philosophy Talk, the program that questions everything.
1: Except your intelligence. I'm Alison Gopnik, sitting in for Ray Briggs, and our guest today is Peter Godfrey Smith from the University of Sydney, and we're at Kepler's Books asking what's so special about humans.
0: So, Peter, with the powers vested in us by Kepler's Literary Foundation, we're going to make you czar for the day. We're going to make you czar of human-animal relations. So what's the first thing that you would do as czar to improve the situation for non-human animals?
2: The first thing I would do is end factory farming, industrialized farming that involves confinement of animals for all or nearly all of their lives with no ability to express their natural behaviors. I think there are lots of things that we might think about changing, but in terms of just the size of the problem and the clarity of the moral side of it, I think factory farming, especially of pigs and chickens, they would be my first port of call. I think that's where I would direct my efforts.
1: What about eating meat? That's something that you talk about in the book, and that's a question that lots of people think about every day.
2: I think of this in terms of two rounds of discussion. If we imagine we're all trying to work out how to handle this side of human-animal relations, round one is a discussion of whether we are giving lots and lots of animals on Earth lives that are not worth living. Mm-hmm. And I think the answer is yes, in the factory farming context. And also as part of round one, I imagine us asking, should we stop doing this? And I think the answer is also yes. Then there's round two, where we imagine that the worst abuses are over. And the question is, okay, do we proceed on with humane farming? If so, is it only humane farming that doesn't routinely involve the killing of animals? Do we turn our back completely on animal husbandry and the keeping of animals for food? Do we turn our back in cases where the animals are sentient but not otherwise? In that second round of discussion, I think there are a lot of defensible paths. There are lots of reasonable patterns of valuation. You might think that humane farming is basically of animals like cattle. It's a good deal for everybody. You know, the cattle get a better time probably than most wild non-humans get. You might think that's a reason to think that humane farming should continue. If someone says in response to that, no, the stage of killing is just a unique harm, we should just not be doing any of that and move to an entirely plant-based diet, I don't think either position is unreasonable in that round two setting. Mm-hmm. I think agreement is likely and possible and something we should work towards in the first round. I think agreement is unlikely, and I think disagreement is not so problematic in the second round.
0: Yeah, you make a really interesting and paradoxical point in your book about if we didn't eat cows, there would be fewer cows, right? So to want an animal not to die is to want that animal not to live. That's a fascinating argument I'd never thought about before.
2: There are probably too many cows on Earth right now. But, right, to move to a wholly plant-based diet is to end a particular way of being a non-human animal, which is being a farm animal. And I think some of the lives of farm animals are, to use the expression I used a moment ago, quite a good deal. So to move away entirely from the consumption of meat, except in the case of lab-grown meat, which I think is an important possibility, is to really end a certain kind of way of life for animals, which is not obvious to me is a bad way.
0: We have another question from our live audience. Welcome to Philosophy Talk.
3: Yeah, hi. My name is Manik. I'm from Fremont. So I want to go back to the discussion on consciousness, because I think it's quite interesting. So if you look at various levels of consciousness from ants to humans, so if you extrapolate that, now you know we are entering the domain of artificial intelligence. So my question is, do you think that AI can develop consciousness?
2: I think that if AI was to become conscious, it would be AI in a different kind of machine, a different kind of hardware from the computers that we have around now. When I answered the earlier question on consciousness, I said, you know, I think we're learning from neuroscience, but it's not just the network properties in a brain that matter to the presence of experience. its sort of larger, more diffuse dynamic patterns as well. Now, those sorts of things, people never try to produce in a physically real way, as opposed to a simulation in a computer. If you think that those things are important, then you should think a conscious artifact will be a more brain-like artifact. Maybe not literally alive, but it will have more in common with what's in our heads than anything you'll find on a desktop now. You know, one way to express the point is to say, you know, we're in Silicon Valley. This is an invitation to all the hardware engineers listening to get to work. And then I think to myself, is it really the right message? I mean, suppose there's a kind of barrier between the felt side of the mind and the more information processing, cognitive side of the mind, such that brains are very good at doing both and computers are good at doing the latter but don't have the right hardware for the former. Maybe that's not a bad way for things to be. Maybe we should, if there's a sort of a gap of that kind that's present, maybe we should not be so trying so quickly to bridge that gap.
1: A bigger question that we haven't kind of gotten back to about our special role as humans is about, is there something about the way that we've reconstructed or changed the Earth, changed the environment, that you think is really sort of qualitatively different from all these other ways that that life has been an essential part of the Earth? Is there something about our effect on climate change is an obvious example. That's presumably not as big as the cyanobacteria effect on climate, but it sure seems important to us.
2: Well, lots of organisms have had big effects on climate. So when, as well as the familiar rapid carbon cycle that involves photosynthesis and respiration, the one that couples plants and animals, there's what's known as the slower or inorganic carbon cycle, although inorganic is the wrong word because life is involved, which involves carbon going from the atmosphere into the oceans, into rocks forming under the oceans, being brought out through volcanoes back into the atmosphere. Now, that cycle's been profoundly affected by various kinds of life, especially land plants, which alter the patterns of weathering, sending the mixes of chemicals into the ocean that become those rocks forming at the bottom of the sea. Plants, fungi, all sorts of microorganisms have had significant effects on climate cycles. What we have done is just speed things up very much in the last few centuries. And I guess for me that falls into this category of similar kind of effect but a difference in magnitude. In this case, not so much as more of it, but a faster, a more rapid effect.
0: And Peter, that takes us back to Chiara's question about the unique damage that human beings have done to not just our environment, but everybody's environment. We don't have much time left, but are there one or two things you could say about the way forward? What can and should we be doing at this point to try to address the damage that's been done?
2: Well, one discussion in the book on this question I think of as potentially one of the more controversial parts of the book, and that's a place where I argue for a partial reweighting of priorities in relation to climate change as one problem and habitat destruction as a separate problem. Climate change dominates progressive politics and environmental discussion so much now that I worry that it is taking attention away from what I see as an equally important, equally urgent problem, which is habitat destruction, the loss of species. The two problems are tied together, undeniably, but being tied together is not being the same problem. In the case of loss of species, once they're gone, they're gone. In the case of loss of species, local action can be meaningful. You can do things locally that make a difference in a way that does not apply in the case of climate change. So for various reasons discussed in that latter part of the book, I argue for a kind of shift of emphasis where, in comparison to the present situation, more focused attention is put on habitat preservation, trying to prevent species going extinct, prevention of the pollution of the oceans by you know, all sorts of contaminants and various linked problems. And having probably just a little bit less anxiety about climate change, especially in relation to the salience of this other collection of problems.
0: Well, Peter, I don't know whether human beings are special, but you are a special human being. Thank you so much for joining us today.
2: Thanks, Josh. Yay. Thanks, Allison.
0: Our guest has been Peter Godfrey-Smith, professor of philosophy at the University of Sydney and author of Living on Earth, Forests, Corals, Consciousness, and the Making of the World.
1: We'll put links to everything we've mentioned today on our website, philosophytalk.org, where you can also become a subscriber and live it up in our library of more than 600 episodes.
0: Now, so fast he's a species unto himself, it's Ian Scholes, the 60-second philosopher.
4: Ian Scholes, I often think about evolution when I'm not trying to save democracy or the movie industry or stray bits of string. Humans seem to think evolution is a done deal. It stopped around the time it kicked Neanderthals to the curb. Any further changes are just mopping up the gene pool and, of course, paperwork. But we also think evolution means progress, new, improved, like dog breeding or adding hexachlorophane to toothpaste. But evolution doesn't mean better, it just means change. We think we're so darn smart, but we are our own worst enemy, as well we know, having just voted. Intelligence does not guarantee the so-called survival of the fittest. Trilobites and cockroaches have been with us for ages, and they're dumb as rocks, who also subsist, albeit lifelessly. As evidence of our evolutionary superiority, we often go to see dinosaur bones on display. That was enough for a while, but now we prefer audio animatronic skeletons in the museum. Staged dinosaur fights between Allosaur and Triceratops. We even brought back dinosaurs to movies, where they are the equivalent of zombies in a zombie movie, except they're stuck on an island. And then they get loose. Everybody knows how to kill a movie zombie, but you never kill a movie dinosaur. You put it back in the leash, ship it back to Monster Island to hibernate with Godzilla till the next go-round. What we watch tells us who we are. Looking back on history, you can see it is riven clear through with horrors, aimless animosities, and our old friend, narcissism, which has really come into its own as a cardinal sin, especially malignant narcissism, which doesn't make sense if you think about it. The mythical Narcissus fell in love with his own reflection. Is that malignant? Rude, I guess. Of course, Narcissus was not a real person. Narcissism is best known today as a symptom, a paradigm, you might say, much used by mental health professionals and podcasters. But of course, paradigms are always changing, and humans are locked into their own narcissism traps. Anthropomorphism rules the day. God is a very strong man with a white beard. Jesus was born as a man to teach us as men, and women now too, grudgingly. All the old Greek and Roman gods looked like men and women, except they were meaner. Fairies, elves, trolls, all sort of human. Fanciful knockoffs of various humanoid types. We invent beings that look like us. Angels, gray aliens. We're happy with the way we are, by and large, until we contemplate mortality. But then that's why we got God in the first place. But we also operate on ourselves to make ourselves prettier, improve our eyesight, fix a leg, our hearing, splice genes. But we don't see that as evolution, but as home improvement, like putting a deck on the house or buying a gun. Now, we used to think that thoughts and deeply held beliefs made us special, allowing us to form nations. But the truth is, we are driven by shiny things and loud noises. We think we're stuck evolution-wise, but we make everything around us a parody of humans so that we become one spiritually with our phones and gadgets. We have Siri and such that we address by name like it's a family pet or a butler in a British mystery. I have 4 remotes for my television and another 4 of the DVD-VCR combo pack. My human tentacles. Our choice of entertainment these days leans toward bland yet grotesque true crime and movies based on comic books we stopped reading in 7th grade. Yet we're excited and alarmed that AI might write our movies for us in the future. Don't they already? But if AI takes over the boring tasks of writing brochures and instruction manuals, birthday cards, and movies, it may be a blessing. Less boring work for writers. But if there's nothing to write, why do it? Why get an education? Wikipedia will tell us what we need to know, or AI can write the papers and read them, leaving us with more free time to watch sporting events. We will become one with AI. That will mean more people won't pay attention, which will lead to misinformation, which is what we really want. As a matter of fact, with the advent of social media, I happen to think that we have devolved into, well, trolls. Yes, I happen to think that we humans are overgrown homunculi with stunted souls and baskets full of half-baked grievances which we throw at the walls when bored. We'd much rather believe that goblins might give us gold rather than earn it from the sweat of our brow or the brow of another. Isn't that what crypto is all about? Goblin gold? Cursed if you spend it? Disappears in the dawn? Hello? I gotta go.
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1: Our executive producer is James Kass. The senior producer is Devin Strolovich. Laura McGuire is our director of research, and Dan Brandon is the technical director.
0: Special thanks to Merle Kessler, Becky Barron, and Pedro Jimenez.
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7: Como estas? 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
8: Hola, amigos. Today, we're going to the tropics. About once a year, we like to devote an entire hour of this show to Afro-Caribbean music. Not only the authentic styles, but also the deep influence that this infinitely rich genre has had on rock, rap, and electronica. Now, people may think of salsa and merengue as fun party music, and of course, it is that, but also so much more. So we have some truly fantastic music today. What did you say, Josh?
7: So yes, Ernesto, I'm happy to start the show with some relatively new music from Ile. Yes, she is formerly known as Peje 13, the singer and dancer of the multi-platinum, multi-Grammy-winning group Calle 13. Now, Ile recently put out a solo album, and I believe it's up for a couple Latin Grammy Awards nominations. I'm loving this track, Te Quiero con Boogaloo. It's very old school, harkens back, I think, to the golden era of Boogaloo. You'd probably never even realize it was recorded this year. So I thought we'd kick off the show with that, as it's a perfect introduction into the world of alternative tropical.

0: is the Latin Alternative, today an episode devoted to tropical music and its influence on many other Latin genres as well. But we just heard some of the real deal. This was the TNT Boys from the 70s with Música del Alma. From the LP Sex Symbols on the lovely Cotique label that released many masterworks of salsa and Afro-Caribbean music. And something I really like about the golden era of salsa, Josh, is that there are so many great artists to discover, like La Sonora Ponceña, of course, Rey Barreto, Héctor Lavoe, Rubén Blades, all the classics. But then labels like Cotique also released albums by lesser-known artists, and it's wonderful to discover them and see the remarkable quality in terms of the compositions and the productions. And that is the case with the TNT Boys as well. Now, tropical music continues to influence so many artists today, and that would definitely be the case with Chocweep Town from Colombia, right?
1: Yes, from the Chocó province of Colombia, which is very heavily Afro-Colombian. And you hear that, you know, Afro-Colombian influence in their sound. I mean, this is, I think, at least the first Afro-Colombian hip-hop group to go mainstream. And in fact, this song we're going to play from the 2010 album Oro, they performed it live on the Latin Grammy Awards that year. And this is a great track, very cool video as well. This is De Donde Vengo Yo, or Where I Come From Chocweep Town.

0: You're listening to The Latin Alternative in a spotlight on alt tropical music. From Miami, we just heard Locos por Juana and the track Se Fue la Luz. And actually, Ernesto, I deliberately put that song back to back with Chokib Town because in this case, Locos por Juana collaborated with Chokib Town on that track. And the song Se Fue la Luz can be found on Locos por Juana's latest record, Caribe.
1: Now we're going to listen to The Mighty Sparrow. Now, if I had a say in any of this, Josh, I tell you, I would play The Mighty Sparrow on every single show that we do, even though he's not a Latino artist per se, but his music is just seeped in Afro-Caribbean vibes. The Mighty Sparrow, the master of calypso and soca music. He was born in Grenada, but then moved to Trinidad. And of course, the calypso being the quintessential music of Trinidad and Tobago. And he recorded so many different songs, most of them in the calypso mode, but also he was always curious about the wonderful Latin music that existed at the time. I'm talking about the 50s, 60s, 70s, and 80s. So he also recorded a cha-cha-cha. This is one of my favorite Mighty Sparrow songs. He's recorded hundreds of tunes, but this is definitely a highlight, also because of the Latin connection, because of the humorous lyrics and just the tight orchestration. It's a beautiful tune by the Mighty Sparrow. This is where the Caribbean meets Hispanic America. Maria with the Mighty Sparrow.

You're listening to The Latin Alternative and a spotlight on alternative tropical music from Bogota, Colombia. We just heard Bomba Estéreo and the track Soy Yo. Actually played this, Ernesto, in another recent episode. This is actually the most recent single off a record that's a year old now, but I just think it's a great track. Bomba Estéreo always doing very interesting things, whether it's mixing funk, hip-hop, champeta, a lot of different tropical sounds, and kind of bringing it to the masses.

0: about this to them. And then I inquired, I just said, you know, why don't you put some of that into your music? And there was an awkward pause where Andrea maybe didn't quite understand what I was getting at. And she asked me, but do you mean that we should do like a salsa song? And I said, no, I don't mean that at all. I mean, maybe add a little bit of the tropical vibe into your music. And of course, this awkward moment was quickly forgotten. But then, as the years went by, Aterciopelados expanded their sound and included some tropical vibes. And in fact, they released an album called Caribe Atomico. This is in 1998, wasn't it, that record?
1: Yes, and stands to be my favorite Aterciopelados album. I want to think that a couple of years later, they took your advice.
0: Yeah, a couple of years later, they did a couple of songs that had a salsa piano line. And absolutely, Caribe Atomico, I think, is the best album Aterciopelados has recorded to date. So we're going to listen to the title track of that on this episode devoted to the tropical vibe and its influence on the Latin alternative.

0: This is the Latin Alternative, an episode devoted to Afro-Caribbean music, to the tropical stylings that permeate so much of Latin music. We just heard Johnny Ventura from La República Dominicana, from the Dominican Republic, with one of his greatest hits, just a delightful merengue titled Mami. If you understand the Spanish, just the lyrics are absolutely hilarious. And I wanted to play some Johnny Ventura now for some time, Josh, because he's really sort of, in a way, criminally underrated. I mean, he's very, very popular, but too many people think of him just as a merenguero, you know, recording just tropical songs, party songs. He's been recording since the early 60s, but he's done so much music. He's done calypsos and salsa and really much more than just merengue. And his merengues are some of the best in the market. So that was Mami with Johnny Ventura.
1: Now we're going to come back to more contemporary times and one of my favorite groups, you could say, of alternative tropical. And this is a group from Puerto Rico, Calle 13, a group that started as, you could say, alternative reggaeton, but have been very quick to embrace a lot of different sounds, inclusive of rock. And in this case of the song Todo Se Mueve, Afrobeat, which I felt, hey, we have to include this when we're spotlighting Afro-Caribbean music. This song was a very interesting collaboration with Seyun Kuti, the youngest son of the Afrobeat king Fela Kuti, and this track came out, I want to say, 3 years ago on the Calle 13 album Entren Los Que Quieren. This is Todo Se Mueve.

0: Wow, what a phenomenal track. That was the song Que Buscas by Alexander Abreu and his band Habana de Primera. This is from 2011, Josh, and the record was very prophetic in its title. The title of this album that came out of Cuba was Haciendo Historia, Making History. And in a way, it did, this album, because for many, many years now, Cuba has been sort of obsessed with this frantic rhythm, this genre called timba music, favored and sort of invented by bands like NG La Banda and Los Bamban. Also Bamboleo in later years played a lot of timba. And it's very funky, sort of a funked up version of salsa that for me, it gets a little repetitive, a little bit tiresome. So I was pining for some real authentic Cuban salsa. And then Alexander Abreu came out with his record in 2011. And this is like a perfect combination of a traditional salsa tune with authentic salsa dynamics and a little bit of timba. So it's a really great Cuban salsa. I was really happy today because you told me there was a song that I suggested from New York and you really, really liked it, right?
1: Yes, Ernesto. I do believe you're talking about Joe Cuba and the song Mujer Divina. And I just loved it, Ernesto. Very chill vibes from, you know, one of the pioneers of what later became the Boogaloo craze. And I believe this song came out a little later in 1973. And, you know, just an incredible band leader and conguero. And I just felt, let's include this. Thank you for turning me on, Ernesto, to this track from Joe Cuba, 1973, the track Mujer Divina.

0: Aye.
1: 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Ernesto, what are we going to wrap things up with today?
2: Well, Josh, how would you like to hear Forgotten Nugget salsa tune from 1975 that in fact was produced by none other than Rey Barreto himself?
1: I can't turn that down. The year of my birth, I need to know what I was missing back then.
2: Absolutely. Well, as it turns out, Rey Barreto was not only busy recording albums of jazz and salsa and playing all the clubs of New York and touring the world with the Fanny All Stars. It appears he also had the time to produce albums by other artists. And here we come to one of the unsung heroes of the salsa revolution of the 70s, Bobby Rodriguez. Y La Compañía, that was the name of his band. Bobby Rodriguez, who has recorded a number of just outstanding salsa albums. He grooves and swings like few other people, just an extraordinary band. In 1975, he recorded the record Lead Me to That Beautiful Band. This came out on Vaya Records, the same label, sort of subsidiary of Fania that released the classic collaboration of Celia Cruz with Johnny Pacheco and Willie Colon. This is a great little tune with a beautiful melodic line, perfect to say goodbye. This is El Número 6 by Bobby Rodriguez y La Compañía. Hasta la próxima.
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7: From the high desert of Nevada and the historic Brewery Arts Center in downtown Carson City, it's time for High Country Celtic Radio with your hosts, Joe Bly and Katie Marie. Diahuit, Joe.
8: Yes, Minowich, Katie.
7: It's too bad that accordions have such a bad reputation. Although it is the butt of jokes around the world, there's something about the lift and drive of tunes on a button box or concertina that convinces your feet to keep moving.
8: It's not a Kaylee until the button box comes out.
7: Indeed, Joe. Well, if you haven't noticed yet, we are going to feature the melodeon / accordion today. Most of the accordions we're going to be playing today are melodeons, which is a diatonic button accordion, and they rely on the player's push and pull to make the different notes, which adds to the distinct lift that they get when they're playing the tunes.
8: We're going to kick it off with The Stack of Rags and Mary McMahon of Ballina Hinch from Marie and Martin Riley.

And then she peeled went out one night and duty and patrolling on. He met a goat upon the road and took her to be a stroller o. But Ben would speak to you, folly, he'd fought and took her by the wisdom o. And then he swore a mighty oath, I'll march you off to prison o. Oh, mercy, mercy, cried the goat, now let me tell my story, oh. I am no highway robber, no crappy wigger Tory, oh. For all my equals are out tonight, for this is the rutting season, oh.

0: Neve Nakara from her release, Cuz. We heard The Peeler and the Goat, Paul's Departure, and The Chieftains Are Coming, a slide and a couple of reels. Before that, Unkalin Rua from The High Seas, and that's from their self-titled release. And we started today's show with Marie and Martin Riley from their self-titled album. We heard Stack of Rags and Mary McMahon of Ballinahinch.
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1: It's a show featuring accordions and melodeons and concertinas and maybe even a harmonica or two. Here's a track from Tara Breen and Padraig Rinn, Saint Ma, Ricardo Portela, and Pasus Caes Damieva.

0: Ship in the Clouds from their self-titled release with The Raveled Hank of Yarn, Farewell to Ireland, and The Ivy Leaf. Before that, Saint Matt, Ricardo Portela, and Pazuskeas Damieva from Tara Breen and Padraig Wrynn from their release Nask.
1: 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We're going to continue today's show with Father O'Grady's visit to Boca, the Baltimore Salute, and Jack McGuire's. From Barina Cummins and Julie Langan, the release, Funky.

0: The accordion players of the world recognize that old recording. That's Joe Cooley. And that is what we were talking about earlier when we wanted to demonstrate the lift that the melodeon gets with the buttons and the in and out left hand as the air goes in and out. That, of course, was Joe Cooley with Bucks of Orne Moore from his self-titled release. And we started with Father O'Grady's visit to Boca, the Baltimore salute, and Jack McGuire's from Verena Cummins, and Julie Langan from Funky.
1: And in case you haven't guessed from her excitement, Katie Marie does play the button box. Full disclosure.
0: Okay, this is my favorite show of the year.
1: You say that about a lot of shows, though.
0: I certainly do. We've got to take a short break, but more button box coming your way.

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1: In case you hadn't realized it, this is our Free Read Frenzy show featuring accordions, concertinas, and the occasional harmonica. Except in this case, this is a brand new release, which we've just got sent to us. It's a pre-release track from Victoria Adie and Dahi Spruill. This is called The Beaver Brig from their upcoming release, There But For Fortune.

0: from Mick Keneally, David Minnelli, and Katrina Nikanovan. From their brand new release as of last week, Old School, we heard Ringo McDonough's and the Taylor Small. We kicked off the second half of the show with another brand new release from Victoria Adier and Dahi Spruill singing a song from up around Inishowen and Derry called The Beaver Brig, and that's from their upcoming release, There But For Fortune.
1: 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We're going to continue today's show with Patrick Street from the release Corner Boys. Here's a song, Sweet Lisbwymore. Here's your harmonica as promised, folks. And, spoiler, she chooses the bear.

height of glee. I stood with great alacrity to accost this charming maid. "Kind sir," she says, "I'm going astray. Won't you please now show me the way that leads to the weaver's house in sweet Lisquinmore? There is no other human being in showing the way can surpass me. I know it from..."

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0: Mull the Hills Reel and The Dawn from Dedannon, from the best of Dedannon. Before that, we had Glentown from Sharon Shannon, from the Sharon Shannon Collection, 1990 to 2000. Before that, it was Sweet Liz Wemore from Patrick Street and the release Corner Boys.
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0: We've got to finish up today's show with not just the melodeon, but the concertina as well. Here's Noel Hill and Tony McMahon with the Limerick Lassies and the New Mown Meadow from their release in Knocknagree. 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
2: 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Blake Thomas is at Zeitgeist Arts. At the Park Point Rec area for Trans Joy Fest, the musical artists today are Sophie Hiroko, Hannah Ray, and Bryn Major. Duluth area shape note singing will be happening at Duluth Superior Friends Meeting. And two opportunities to see Gavin St. Clair, one at Ursa Minor, and another at the Breeze Inn. If you've got a show and you want us to know, send us an email to info@thenorth1033.org. 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

Hello, everybody. Welcome to the Putumayo World Music Hour, a musical journey around the globe. I'm Rosalie Howarth. Dan Storper is traveling this week. Today, we cover the world with a fun set of songs that you'll recognize, although it might take a minute or two. These favorites have been reinterpreted by musicians from Africa, Europe, Asia, and beyond, and every artist puts their own unique spin on each one. Let's start with this reggae version of the Ray Charles classic, I Got a Woman, done by Toots and the Maytals.

a rocking version of the mellow Police hit Wrapped Around Your Finger by the Brazilian band Skunky. Estaré Prendido en Tus Dedos was on the Police tribute album Outlandos de América. Another interesting tribute album is In the Name of Love, Africa Celebrates You Too. Since Bono has been such a leader in raising awareness and support for the people of Africa, a group of African musicians showed their appreciation by recording an album of U2 songs in their native languages. This version of Sunday Bloody Sunday is by a band from Guinea called Ba Sisoko.

0: Simon and Garfunkel in Greek. That was O Pugmakos, or The Boxer, by Vasilis Kazoulis. It was a 1970 Paul Simon song about struggle and perseverance through the eyes of a boxer who gets knocked down but always gets back up again. We have more surprises ahead as we cover the world today on the Putumayo World Music Hour. 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
0: It's a set of songs that are not by the original artist. Today on the Putumayo World Music Hour, cover versions with an international twist. I'm Rosalie Howarth, your host, while Dan Storper is on the road. The 1980s hit I Melt With You by Modern English is still a radio staple. The French group Nouvelle Vague covered it on their self-titled CD on David Byrne's label, Luwakabop.

a beautiful acoustic instrumental version of George Harrison's While My Guitar Gently Weeps, played by Jake Shimabukuro from Hawaii. He's an extremely talented ukulele virtuoso. In fact, he's been called the Jimi Hendrix of the ukulele. This soul classic was a hit for Ray Charles in 1961. Hit the Road, Jack was written by Curtis Mayfield. The German duo, Mo Horizons, teams up here with Brazilian singer Leila Pantel for this swinging samba rendition.

0: U2's Bullet the Blue Sky, as done by Via Farka Touré, son of Ali Farka Touré. That's on the U2 tribute album, In the Name of Love, Africa Celebrates U2. It includes songs by Angelique Kidjo and Vusi Malasela, a dozen tracks altogether, putting a new spin on U2 favorites. Proceeds go to various groups that are working to improve conditions in Africa. We have more world covers ahead, including an Arabic version of a Bob Marley classic and a Louis Armstrong song a la Bollywood. You can find the song credits at putumayo.com and make sure to leave us a request for an upcoming Listener's Choice show.
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0: Welcome back to the Putumayo World Music Hour, as we cover the world with international versions of well-known classics. Here's Algeria's Hamid Bouchnak with Yamrela Tabkiche. It's an Arabic version of Bob Marley's No Woman, No Cry.

Italian singer Sergio Camilleri with the 1940s big band song Beyond the Sea, which dates back to the Benny Goodman days. It was later made famous by Bobby Darin and Johnny Mathis, and then more recently appeared in the Kevin Spacey film of the same name. This next compilation, Rhythms in Common, is an interesting collection of familiar songs by artists like Bob Dylan, Johnny Cash, and Santana, reimagined by world music artists. There's even a Zydeco version of Louie Louie. Nigeria's Majek Fashek contributed this reggae version of the Eagles' hit Hotel California.

a Bollywood version of Louis Armstrong's A Kiss to Build a Dream On, by Indian actress Sunidhi Chauhan in the film Paranita, which translates to The Married Woman. In the movie, it's called Kaisi Paheli Zindigani. And our last cover for this session is a soulful performance of the Bill Withers song Ain't No Sunshine, transformed by South Africa's Ladysmith Black Mombazo working with English vocalist Desiree.

0: kangane
1: sizi emhlabeni alukhethi.
2: Desiree singing with Ladysmith Black Mambazo in that moving rendition of Ain't No Sunshine. It's always fun and fascinating to hear how musicians from other cultures interpret rock and pop classics that we know so well. It's interesting to see what songs they choose to cover and how they put their stamp on the melody and the message. It helps us hear these old chestnuts in fresh new ways. I'm Rosalie Howarth, and along with my co-host Dan Storper, who's on the road this week, we'd like to thank our producers, Shane Sharkey, Sonia Skelton, and Drew Young, and you for joining us on the journey. You can find out about the music on today's show and stream other shows in our series at putumayo.com. That's PUTUMAYO.com. See you next time for the Putumayo World Music Hour. 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

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It is just about 11 o'clock, time for the Caribbean Roots program here every Sunday, 11 to 1. And I'm back from the wilds of Ireland the last 3 weeks or so. And glad to be back into Duluth. And we're going to bring out some good roots reggae, a little dance hall. For the next couple hours, so buckle in, here we go. And we're going to kick it off with Civic Stage, and this is Land Grab.

103.3 The North, and this is Caribbean Roots. Sorry about that start there, but we'll get to that song in just a moment. And that last tune was Ganja Song. That was Empress Sheva. Prior to that, we heard Dub and Heal. That was Purple Delight off the album Nature's Love. Prior to that, Raz Amlek and King Alpha. And that was How You Mean. And kicking that set off was Landgrav by Civic Sage. And we'll keep it going here. We're going to throw a little reggae jazz in a way. Rico Rodriguez, one of the great reggae greats, and his song Children of Sanchez. Check out the horns on this. That trombone just gives you chills. And here we go, Children of Sanchez.

103.3 The North, and your list, Caribbean Roots, and that last tune was Ezra Kahlo, Keep on Marching. That was the title track off the album. Prior to that, we heard Rasta Writes. That was Idrin Natural and Sima Sound. And kicking that set off was Children of Sanchez, Rico Rodriguez there off the album Roots to the Bone. Let's take a quick look at the weather. And today, down in the harbor, partly sunny with a high near 63. Breezy northwest wind, 10 to 15 miles per hour. Tonight, showers likely and possibly a thunderstorm, mainly after 4 a.m. Mostly cloudy with a low around 51. And Monday, showers and possibly thunderstorm before 2 p.m. And mainly showers may continue between 2 and 5, high near 61. And Monday night, 20% chance of showers before 9 p.m. and a low around 53. And Tuesday, partly sunny, high near 75. Today in the harbor, it is supposed to be high near 73. And if you look over the hill at the international airport, it looks like today will be mostly sunny, high in the upper 70s. So Lake Superior, turning on that air conditioning, dropping 15, maybe up to 20 degrees between the harbor and the over the hill. And we're going to keep it going here, and we're going to try that again. I really, really dig Rico Rodriguez these days. We're going to play another tune with some killer trombone and horns. This is Midnight in Ethiopia. Check it out.

103.3 The North, and this is Caribbean Roots. The last tune there from Creation, a classic, Lee Scratch Perry and the Upsetters there from the album Apology presents Super 8 versus Return of the Super 8. Prior to that, we had If Only If You Try, and that's Mount Zion with Yasus Afari, and off the album Mount Zion. Kicking that set off was Midnight in Ethiopia. That was Rico Rodriguez, and off the album Roots to the Bone. And coming up next, this is Charlie P and Oh Jah.

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It is just a minute or so before 12 o'clock into our second hour of Caribbean Roots. 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And we're going to kick off this next hour here. This is Burning Spear with Black Wa-Da-Da, and this is a dub version of their song Invasion.

103.3 The North, and this is Caribbean Roots. That last tune was Libertad. That was Erythriel Kesix. And prior to that, we heard Ninja Rockers Dubwise. And that was from Ninja Rockers, Roots Radic, Trigga Finga, and Gotcha Meds. And prior to that, Garvey's Ghost was the album there. That's the dub version of Marcus Garvey's, and that was Burning Spear and Black Wadada Invasion. And we're going to keep it going. I'm your DJ here, Dave Woodward. Glad to have you with us. We're going to kick it off here with Lone Ark and Roberto Sanchez. This is King Stone.

103.3 The North, this is Caribbean Roots. The last tune, that was the Hempolyx and No Ordinary Rhythm featuring Harry Collier. And prior to that, we heard Rebel Up. That was Purple Delight out of France and off the album Nature's Love. Kicking that set off was King Stone. That was Lone Ark and Roberto Sanchez off the album Singers and Players. And let's take a quick look at the weather. And this afternoon, partly sunny, high near 63. And tonight, showers likely, and mainly after 4 a.m., mostly cloudy, low around 51. Monday, showers and possibly a thunderstorm before 2 p.m., and high near 61. And Monday night, slight chance of showers between 11 p.m. and midnight. Cloudy, low around 53. Tuesday, partly sunny, high near 75. And Tuesday night, chance of showers and thunderstorms, mostly cloudy, low around 53. And Wednesday, chance of showers and thunderstorms after 1 p.m., partly sunny with a high near 78. And we'll keep it going here. This is Valley of Jehoshaphat. This is Max Romeo.

103.3 The North, and this is Caribbean Roots. And that last tune was Prince Far Eye. That was Message from the King. And prior to that, we heard Cosmic Vibrations, Hasta el Infinito. And that's off the album Cosmic Vibrations, Volume 2, Cosmic Love. Kicking that set off was Valley of Jehoshaphat. That was Max Romeo. On the album compilation, Open the Iron Gate, 1973 to 1979. We're going to keep it going here, and it is 12:36 here, so we got some time to throw some good jams in till 1 o'clock. Women's Music Program.

coming up at 1 o'clock. I like that cosmic vibrations sort of vibe, so we're going to throw out Ancient Code. And this is, again, by Cosmic Vibrations.

103.3 The North, and this is Caribbean Roots. Glad to have you with us on this beautiful Sunday. We'll see you next Sunday, and we're gonna finish out the show with Little Toots and the Maytals and their cover of Hard to Handle. And we'll see you next Sunday.

The North 103.3. Thanks to David for a great Caribbean Roots, and loving that last song there, grooving along to that one. And stay tuned now for the Women's Music Program here on the North 103.3 WDSE-FM Duluth, streaming online at thenorth1033.org. I'm Christine Dean. Thanks for joining me today. We're going to get things started with the Mina Birds. This one features the McCrary Sisters. It's the title track from the Mina Birds. Well, kind of the title track. It's one of those ones where the title of the album is almost the same, but not quite. It's Be Here Now, Now. And the song is Be Here Now. Mina Birds here on the North.

The North 103.3. It's the women's music program. That was Michelle David and the True Tones with Speak to Me from their album Soul Woman. Before that, the Mina Birds. 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Stay with us. Coming up on this hour of the program, I have some brand new Ruthie Foster for you. New single from her, new single from Margaret Glaspie that I just got, some Resistance Revival chorus in there, and let's see, Lauren Otter with Wendy and Lisa covering a Prince tune. Looking forward to sharing that one with you, and some Soft Cult coming up either this hour or next, Chris Matthews, and a lot more. Right now, we are going to hear from Katie Lang. It's summer, so this seemed appropriate. Summer Fling here on the North 103.3.

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1: The North 103.3. That one from Ruthie Foster, brand new music from her forthcoming album, Just Say Yes, due out on August 28th. That was Thank You. We also heard Margot Silker with This River, or That River, rather, and Katie Lang. That River. And Katie Lang started that set from her Invincible summer album here on The North. In the forecast for the rest of the afternoon, we can expect mostly sunny skies, temperatures holding steady around 75, and east winds of 10 to 15 miles an hour will gust up to 25, and that is causing risk of rip currents. There is a beach hazard statement in effect until 10 o'clock this evening. No swimming advised on the beaches of Park Point or Wisconsin Point because of those rip current probabilities. Then for tonight, mostly cloudy and showers likely, slight chance of thunderstorms after midnight, a low around 55. For Monday, slight chance of thunderstorms, showers mostly in the morning and a high of 68 with southeast winds of 5 to 10 miles an hour, gusting up to 20. Chance of rain for tomorrow, 80%, and we sure need it, so I'm not going to complain. Right now, around the region in Eveleth, sunshine. And in Two Harbors, sunny and 66. In Cloquet, sunny and 70. In Superior, clouds and 56. In Duluth on the Hill, it's mostly sunny and 68. Harbor is also mostly sunny and 52. Here are Sammy Ray and the Friends now. 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And stick around, Caitlin will be here. Caitlin Brins is coming up with the sound check in just a few minutes to let you know about music events going on today and tonight.

0: The North 103.3, that is Donna Summer. I Feel Love, going back to 1977, one of her greatest hits. And I had to slip that one in because I played Sammy Ray and the Friends, and they were singing about Cool Doug at Night, who's a disco dancing fool at night. So I had to follow that up with a little bit of disco. We are going to hear from Allison Russell here on the Women's Music Program on the North 103.3. Her latest is coming up next, right after we check in with Caitlin Brinza and the sound check here on the North 103.3.
1: 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Blake Thomas is at Zeitgeist Arts. At the Park Point Rec area for Trans Joy Fest, the musical artists today are Sophie Hiroko, Hannah Ray, and Bryn Major. Duluth area Shape Note singing will be happening at Duluth Superior Friends Meeting. And two opportunities to see Gavin St. Clair, one at Ursa Minor, and another at the Breeze Inn. If you've got a show and you want us to know, send us an email to info@thenorth1033.org. The Soundcheck on the North is made possible through support from the Minnesota Arts and Cultural Heritage Fund.

Oh, swallowed wrong there. The North 103.3. That one from Lauren Otter with Wendy and Lisa. And that was from a compilation called Transa. I think that was from the Red Hot organization. And featuring trans artists and in support of people performing in support of trans artists. That was I Would Die For You, cover of a Prince tune. Of course, Prince's birthday has been celebrated around Minnesota this past weekend, or this weekend as well. So kind of a dual purpose there. We have Trans Joy Fest going on today and celebrating Prince's birthday as well. Before that, Allison Russell with Joy Oladokun and Julie Williams from her latest album, In the Hour of Chaos. That was No Springtime. The North 103.3 receives support from Minnesota Power Employees Credit Union, which belongs to its members. 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It's Resistance Revival Chorus now from their album, This Joy. Here's Everybody Deserves to Be Free. 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

the North 103.3, that one from Dessa, I Already Like You, and Betty Levette before that, cover of Lucinda Williams' Joy. Margaret Glaspie, new one from her called Michigan, and we heard from Chris Matthews ahead of that with Suit and Tie. Also heard from Resistance Revival Chorus. 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And we are going to keep it going here with something from Anna Egge based on the book Their Eyes Were Watching God by Zora Neale Hurston, song about two of the characters in that, Tea Cake and Janie, here on the North 103.3.

The North 103.3. It's the Women's Music Program. That was Laura Marling with Strange Girl, and we heard from Anna Egge before that from her album. I believe that one was from... All right, I'm going to have to look that up. I think it was from... I'm not sure, so I'm not even going to say. I will figure that out in advance next time. Stay with us. I've got another hour here of the Women's Music Program. Then Morgan's coming up at 3 o'clock. Right now, we are going to hear from a band called Soft Cult. And this is Not Sorry here on the North 103.3.

The North 103.3. That one from Amy Ray, along with Brandi Carlile, and that was Subway. We also heard from a group called The Spinanes with Noel, Jonah, and Me, and that's from their album Monos, and Soft Cult with something from their album When a Flower Doesn't Grow, new one from them. Taking a look at the forecast for the rest of today and into the beginning of the week here. It's going to be Monday tomorrow. Kind of sneaks up on you sometimes, doesn't it? This afternoon, mostly sunny. Temperatures holding steady around 75. East winds of 10 to 15 miles an hour, gusting up to 25. And those east winds are causing are making the chance for rip currents, are increasing that. And so there is a beach hazard statement in effect until 10 o'clock tonight. No swimming advised on the shores of Lake Superior, including the beaches of Park Point and Wisconsin Point. For tonight, mostly cloudy, showers likely, slight chance of thunderstorms after midnight and a low around 55. And then for tomorrow, a slight chance of thunderstorms, showers mostly in the morning, a high around 68, southeast winds of 5 to 10 miles an hour will gust up to 20. And then current conditions around the region. In Eveleth this hour, mostly sunny and 82. In McGregor, it's mostly sunny and 84. And in Ashland, sunshine and 73 this hour. Oh, I guess that's from a couple hours ago, so it probably has warmed up a little bit since then. And here in Duluth on the Hill, mostly sunny and 69. At the Harbor, mostly sunny and 50. Here's Cat Clyde now. 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

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Here's the latest from Leve Now. 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

The North 103.3, that is Angelique Kidjo, Voodoo Child, Slight Return. And we heard from Sierra Farrell before that, I'll Come Off the Mountain. Silvana Estrada with Cada Día Te Extraño Menos, Every Day I Miss You Less. And a new one from Leve before that. That was from the extended version, the deluxe version, I guess is what they call it, of A Matter of Time, called A Matter of Time, The Final Hour. So they take the original album and add a little bit more stuff on it, onto it. 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Well, it's lilac season, so here's one from Waxahachie. 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

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You're listening to the Women's Music Show. We're going to kick off the 3 o'clock hour here with Belly, throwing it back to 1992. This is Geppetto. Policia, after that, here on the North.

This is the North 103.3, and thanks to listeners like you, you are tuned in to the Women's Music Program. That last track that we heard from Plesia was Kind. Before that, we heard from Belly and their tune Geppetto off of their record Star. My name is Morgan Kohler, here with you on the Women's Music Program, and I will be until 5 o'clock, and then we'll head into Sunday Night Jazz. In the meantime, coming up here in this 3 o'clock hour, music from Mavis Staples, something from Rainy Eyes as well, and right now, some Minnesota music here for your afternoon. We've got Boss Mama and the Jabberhooch with Lonesome Rooster Blues, this one off of their album Greetings from the Barnyard Lounge, right here on the North.

This is the North 103.3, and that was Joni Mitchell with Lucky Girl from their album Dog Eat Dog. Babe Hoven, before that with a new tune, we heard Blue Around You, and Boss Mama and the Jabberhooch kicked off that last set. We're going to get right back into the music. We've got a tune from Esther Rose featuring Hooray for the Riff Raff coming up right now. This is Safe to Run, the title track off of that record, right here on the North.

This is the North 103.3, and you are listening to the Women's Music Show. That was Molly Mayer and her Disbelievers with Monkey with a Tambourine. That one off of their record, Balms of Gilead. Elephant Revival before that, Point of You off of their record, Break in the Clouds. And Esther Rose and Hooray for the Riffraff kicked off that last set. Want to let you know that the North 103.3 receives support from Minnesota Power Employees Credit Union, which belongs to its members. 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We've got music coming up next from Rainy Eyes. This is Lonesome Highway, right here on the North.

This is the North 103.3, and that was Adia Victoria here on the Women's Music Show. We heard Ain't Killed Me Yet. Rainy Eyes before that with Lonesome Highway. It's a title track off of that record from 2024. Before we get back to the music, programming on the North 103.3 is provided in part by the Lake Walk Surgery Center on London Road in Duluth. 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We've got Sinead O'Connor coming up right now. This is Nothing Compares to You. From their 1990 record, I Do Not Want What I Haven't Got, right here on the North.

Thanks to listeners like you, this is the North 103.3, and that was Dana Thompson with To Hell from their album Ox. Before that, we heard from Caitlin Smith, I Can't, off of their album Supernova. Sinead O'Connor kicked off that last set. Before we dive back into the music, support for the North comes from Genereux & Company, luxury jewelry including bridal, gemstones, diamonds, and timepieces. 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Right now we've got music from Mavis Staples. 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

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That was Betty Carter with a live version of their track, I Only Have Eyes for You. That one off of their album, Finally. Mavis Staples, before that, we heard Dedicated off their record, Living on a High Note. We're going to kick off the 4 o'clock hour here of the Women's Music Program with Laura Beers and their tune, I Can See Your Tracks, here on the North.

This is the North 103.3, and that was Elizabeth and the Catapult with the title track off of their latest Responsible Friend. Before that, we heard from Laura Veers, I Can See Your Tracks. Kicked off the 4 o'clock hour with that tune from their 2010 record, July Flame. 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My name is Morgan Kohler. I'll be here with you till 5 o'clock, and then we'll head into Sunday Night Jazz. But coming up here in this next hour of tunes, we're going to hear from Mitski, something from Superior Siren as well. And right now, Ella Fitzgerald, this is But Not For Me, throwing it back to 1959 with this next track here on the North.

one more. Gai, one more. Gai, and just one more. Gai, do you see that? One potato, 10 straws. Science in action. Now, until next time, may the power of the cosmos be with you. Yes, yes, yes.

Thanks to listeners like you, this is The North 103.3, and that was Sister Wynonna Carr with Please, Mr. Jailer. Tune Yards before that with Water Fountain off of their album Nicky Knack. They did the soundtrack off of the new Boots Riley movie, I Love Boosters, as well. Ella Fitzgerald kicked off that last set. Before we get back to the music, support for the North on 103.3 is provided in part by Sacred Heart Music Center, a special event center showcasing regional, national, and international artists all year long. Located on 4th Street in downtown Duluth, Sacred Heart Music Center is a proud sponsor of the North 103.3, your music connection. Speaking of music, we're going to hear from Cassandra Wilson right now. This is Road So Clear, right here on the North. On a

This is The North 103.3, and that was Morgan Nagler with Grasoline. From their latest, I've Got Nothing to Lose, and I'm Losing It. Aaron McGowan before that with Blackbirds off of their 2000 record Distillation. Cassandra Wilson kicked off that last set. Some more local music coming up next from Superior Siren from their self-titled record. This is Alive here on The North 103.3 listener-supported radio.

And that's Grace Potter here on the North 103.3's Women's Music Show with Love Me Not off of their record, Trespasser. Sharon Van Etten before that with Comeback Kid off of their 2019 release, Remind Me Tomorrow. Superior Siren at the top of that last set. We'll get back to the music here in just a moment, but first, the North 103.3 is supported by listeners like you and All Energy Solar, a Minnesota-based residential and commercial solar designer and installer, providing green turnkey energy solutions. 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We're going to hear right now from Courtney Barnett and Waxahachie. This is Sight Unseen here on the North 103.3.

That is Jessica Lee Mayfield here on the North 103.3 with Nervous Lonely Night off of their album, Tell Me. Mitski before that with Where's My Phone off of their album, Nothing's About to Happen to Me. Courtney Barnett and Waxahachie were at the top of that last set. 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I am getting ready here to head out for the rest of the evening. I'll be back tomorrow morning at 9 a.m. for music through the day and tomorrow night at 8 p.m. for live from Studio A, the archives. And coming up here at 5 o'clock, we've got Sunday Night Jazz. A couple tracks to carry us through till then right now from Galen Lee. This is Someday We'll Linger in the Sun here on the North.

This is the North 103.3, and you were just listening to Tom Harrell from Light Out. That was Sky Life, a 2007 recording. Before that, Bessie Smith. That was Jazz Bo Brown from Memphis Town. That was a late 20s recording. And before that, Wes Montgomery from California Dreamin'. That was California Dreamin', and that was 1965. And the time now is 5:21. We are going to check in with the National Weather Service, and we're going to look at the forecast here for tonight. Showers likely, possibly a thunderstorm, mainly after 4 a.m. Mostly cloudy with a low around 51. Breezy with a northeast wind 5 to 15 miles per hour with gusts as high as 20 miles per hour. Chance of precipitation 60%. New rainfall amounts between a tenth and a quarter of an inch, except higher amounts possible in thunderstorms. Okay. Monday, showers, possibly a thunderstorm, mainly before 2 p.m., then a chance of showers and thunderstorms after 2 p.m. High near 61, east wind around 5 miles per hour, chance of precipitation 80%. New rainfall between a quarter and a half an inch. Monday night, a slight chance of showers between 11 p.m. and midnight. Cloudy with a low around 53. Northeast wind 5 miles per hour becoming calm in the evening. Chance of precipitation 20%. For Tuesday, partly sunny with a high near 75. Calm becoming east around 5 p.m. Around 5 miles per hour in the afternoon. Tuesday night, a chance of showers and thunderstorms. Then showers likely and possibly thunderstorm after 1 a.m. Mostly cloudy with a low around 53. East wind 5 to 10 miles per hour with gusts as high as 15. Chance precipitation 70%. New rainfall amounts between a tenth and a quarter of an inch, except higher amounts possible. Okay, Wednesday, a chance of showers and thunderstorms, then showers, possibly a thunderstorm after 1 p.m. High near 78, east wind 5 to 10 miles per hour, gusts as high as 20 miles per hour, chance of precipitation 90%. New rainfall amounts between a quarter and a half an inch. Wednesday, showers likely, possibly a thunderstorm before 1 a.m., then a chance of showers, mostly cloudy with a low around 54, breezy with a south wind 10 to 15 miles per hour becoming west after midnight. Winds could gust as high as 20 miles per hour. And for Thursday, a chance of showers, then showers likely, possibly a thunderstorm after 1 p.m. Mostly sunny with a high near 69, breezy with a southwest wind 15 to 20 miles per hour and gusts as high as 30. Checking our current temperatures at the moment in Duluth, it's mostly sunny and 69. Ely is sunny and 82, Hibbing partly sunny and 79. In Two Harbors, it's mostly sunny and 64. Grand Marais Airport is sunny and 72. And in Grand Rapids, partly sunny and 81. Moving into Wisconsin at the moment, it is it's 53 right now in Superior, partly sunny. Ashland has light rain and 65. In Hayward, partly sunny and 82. Okay, I think that's about all I got for you right now. So we're going to head back into the music, and we're going to start out this next set with Dave Brubeck. And this is, I believe it's a 65 recording, and this is Take the A Train.

it's not gonna trace, not gonna trace, not gonna trace the red on the sidewalk on a Sunday morning. Ah, lots of bodies, woo hoo, woo hoo, in the light.

This is the North 103.3, and you were just listening to Jerry Mulligan, a 1992 recording, Rebirth of the Cool. We heard the track Deception. Before that, from 1977, McCoy Tyner, Super Trios, we heard the track Wave. And before that, Ella Fitzgerald, that was a 78 recording. Not on a 78, but it was a 1978. Ella Fitzgerald and Mack the Knife. Before that, Key Largo from Mary Stallings, 2007, Don't Look Back. And we started that out with Take the A-Train, and that was Dave Brubeck's 1963. And we're going to close out our 5 o'clock hour right now with the Dave Brubeck Trio again, or quartet, actually. Okay, Dave Brubeck again, and this is Tritonus from the recording Tritonus.

The North 103.3 is WDSE-FM, also streaming online at thenorth1033.org. And this is Sunday Night Jazz. I did miscue you there with Tritonus, and we did not hear Tritonus. We heard Blue Skies, and that was Cyrus Chestnut from New Directions. But we will hear Dave Brubeck, Tritonus, right now.

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And you just heard from, that was definitely the Dave Brubeck Quartet. And that was a 1980 recording, Tritonus. And that was the title track. And the time now is 6:07. And you are listening to Sunday Night Jazz. I'm your host, Mark. Excited and happy to be with you. A lot of that has to do with the weather, but a lot of that has to do with a lot of great music coming up still. And that would have to include, see, more Mary Stallings, more Duke Ellington, Charles Mingus, Etta Jones, Sheila Jordan, Charlie Parker, Pat Metheny, Nina Simone, Benny Goodman, and as much more as I can fit in for you. So I think we should probably just head back into the music, and we're going to start out our next set with the first circle, which is Pat Metheny Group, and it's a 1984 recording, and this is the title track to that.

This is the North 103.3, and you just heard the Pat Metheny Group from 1978. That was First Circle, and from the recording First Circle. And the time now is 6:18, and we will be checking in right now with the National Weather Service. And yes, sir, we do have weather, and for tonight, showers likely and possibly a thunderstorm after 4 a.m. Mostly cloudy with low around 51. Breezy northeast wind 5 to 15 miles per hour and gusts as high as 20. Chance precipitation 60%. New rainfall amount between a tenth and a quarter of an inch. And Monday, showers possibly a thunderstorm, mainly before 2 p.m., then a chance of showers and thunderstorms after 2 p.m. Okay, I'm not sure what that means. But anyway, high near 61, east wind around 5 miles per hour, chance of precipitation 80%. And for Monday night, a slight chance of showers between 11 p.m. and midnight, cloudy with low around 53. Northeast wind around 5 miles per hour, becoming calm. In the evening, chance of precipitation 20%. For Tuesday, partly sunny with a high near 75. Calm wind becoming east around 5 miles per hour in the afternoon. Tuesday night, a chance of showers and thunderstorms, then showers likely, possibly after 1 a.m. Mostly cloudy with a low around 53. East wind 5 to 10 miles per hour and gust as high as 15. Chance of precipitation 70%. And for Wednesday, a chance of showers and thunderstorms, then showers, possibly a thunderstorm after 1 p.m. High near 78. East wind 5 to 10 miles per hour and gusts as high as 20 miles per hour. Chance of precipitation 90%. Wednesday night, showers likely, possibly a thunderstorm before 1 a.m. Then a slight chance of showers, mostly cloudy with a low around 54. Breezy, south wind 10 to 15 miles per hour, and winds could gust as high as 20 miles per hour. For Thursday, chance of showers, then showers likely, possibly a thunderstorm after 1 p.m. Mostly sunny with a high near 69, breezy southwest wind 15 to 20 miles per hour and gusts as high as 30. And checking our current temperatures at this moment in Duluth, it's mostly sunny and 69. Ely is sunny and 82. Hibbing, partly sunny in 79. In Two Harbors, mostly sunny in 64. Grand Marais Airport is sunny and 72. Grand Rapids, partly sunny and 81. And to our east in Wisconsin, Superior is partly sunny in 53. Ashland, light rain, 65. Hayward, partly sunny in 82. Okay, I do have a quick message for you. 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Okay, with that, I believe we can jump back into the music, and we're going to start this next set out with Etta Jones from Don't Go to Strangers, 1960, I believe, and this is I Love Paris.

This is the North 103.3, and you just heard Duke Ellington and his orchestra, 1965. That track was Blowing in the Wind. Before that, Stephen Carlson from The Road Not Taken. We heard Night at New York. And before that, Nina Simone, Let It All Out. That's also 1965 recording, Mood Indigo. Before that, John Coltrane, Miles Davis on Green Dolphin Street, live from Stockholm. And before that, Benny Goodman, I Got Rhythm. And before that, I Love Paris, Etta Jones. And that was 1960. And we're going to close it out right now with Night in Tunisia with Charlie Parker.

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And the time now is 7 o'clock, and we are going to start this hour out with another Miles Davis, John Coltrane tune, and this is from... again, from a live concert in Stockholm, and this track is Fran Dance.